0: I'm Nyla Boodoo. This is 1A. And this is what the National Mall in Washington, D.C. sounded like on Sunday.
1: Woven into the fabric of America is a deep and persistent belief that we cannot persevere on our own, that we need God.
2: This is God's country, and you can't celebrate God's country without celebrating God. There's no better way to kick off the birthday than this. So, God bless America.
3: That is so important, this divine reset. I came in from Texas just to be a part of this.
4: Whatever walk in life or whatever denomination that you are in, it's good to be an American.
5: So we know what God can do, but here's what we are to do. Sanctify yourselves.
0: Thousands attended a day-long conservative prayer gathering billed as a rededication of the U.S. as one nation under God for our nation's 250th birthday. The event was a public-private partnership backed by the White House and notably absent non-Christian voices of faith. Apart from one Jewish rabbi, all the speakers were Christian, most were evangelical, some were Trump cabinet members and lawmakers, which has us asking, what does one nation under God mean today? How should we understand the separation of church and state and freedom of religion and what our founders intended? Does the America of 2026 represent what our founding fathers wanted it to be? For today's show, we have moved out of the studio and we're coming to you from the Katzen Art Center at American University. We're in front of a live, in-person, and virtual audience in partnership with Religion News Service. Welcome, everybody. Thanks to all of you for being here. To start off, let's break down the events of the weekend with Jack Jenkins, national reporter for Religion News Service based in Washington. He covers the intersection of religion and politics and is also the author of American Prophets, The Religious Roots of Progressive Politics and the Ongoing Fight for the Soul of the Country. Jack, thanks for being here.
6: Thanks so much for having me.
0: As always, we want the audience, we would love to hear from you about whether you think the president is rewriting the story of our nation's founding. You can email us at 1A@WAMU.org. Jack, Sunday's program included Defense Secretary Pete Hegseth, Vice President J.D. Vance, Secretary of State Marco Rubio, House Speaker Mike Johnson. I was there for much of the day, as were you. And I will say, when I heard many of the Christian pastors, with a few notable exceptions, taking pains to say that they supported diversity in other religions, the politicians that were there, including Senator Tim Scott and Speaker of the House Mike Johnson, who gave a prayer, had much more pro-Christian and overtly Christian messaging. From your perspective, what was the overarching message of the day?
6: Yeah, I think it was very clearly, the comments that you had earlier, those clips, I do think are emblematic of both what was conveyed from the stage and what was received by those in the crowd. It was this linking of religion in general to the American founding and the American story, Christianity in particular, and conservative Christianity even more in particular to that American story. That's why we heard several, like you mentioned, the politicians. Pete Hegseth actually recounted a story of George Washington kneeling and praying at Valley Forge. That story has actually been dismissed.
0: Not right, factually accurate.
6: Right. It's been dismissed by historians for a long time, but he was linking it as, just like George Washington, we should pray like this today. We heard similar comments made by Marco Rubio, the Secretary of State, and as you mentioned, Mike Johnson, just kind of linking American history to Christians in particular and faith in general as this sort of melding of American identity and a religious identity. And I should note that most of these comments were delivered from a stage that had a giant projected Christian cross in the center of it.
0: So there were thousands of people in attendance, I will say, for a very hot day. It was in the 90s, and people were there out on the mall all day. What did you hear from the people you talked to?
6: Yeah, so the people who I spoke with had come from all over. Folks had flown in and driven in from, far-flung states to be a part of this. I spoke to three women outside who were waiting in line. You all had One Nation Under God shirts on. And when I asked them why they were here, they mentioned that they thought that rededicating America to God was, in fact, long overdue. They saw this as an important step. But I'll note it was really interesting that they followed that by saying, I'm here to support my president, referring to President Donald Trump. And that came through a lot, that there was a lot of MAGA hats and things like that that were also sprinkled through the crowd. And that was happening alongside folks who had very emotional religious responses to this, who said that, you know, they believe that this this version of history resonates with them both as an American, but also as a Christian, that they what they hear preached in their own pulpits about American history links to their own personal understanding of faith. And so you saw people as they were walking into the crowd with hands raised in prayer. We saw people kneel together to pray together. And while they were wearing clothes, they were emblazoned with red, white, and blue. So it was really kind of a synthesis of that that I was hearing from any number of people in the crowd.
0: We're also hearing from you. Gemma emails, the issue is not whether America should be a Christian nation, but whether the president appears to be leveraging the support of the Christian church without meaningfully engaging with it. At times, it seems he is so confident in that support, he does not feel the need to show up or participate or even to convincingly demonstrate his faith. I should note, the president was not there on Sunday after touting this event. Organizers played a video of the president reading a passage from the Bible that he had recorded for another event a few weeks ago. We will get to more of the president in a moment, but who else was notable for not being there?
6: Yeah, I mean, the speakers who were on the stage were overwhelmingly evangelical Christians, both faith leaders and pastors who were evangelicals, as well as, and a lot of those evangelicals, I should note, were often advisors or supporters of President Trump. And that many of the government leaders were also evangelical Christians. There was some Catholic representation. We had one cardinal and one bishop. Who were on stage, as well as some entertainers and political figures who were Catholic, but you didn't see any mainline Protestant figures who were up there, which is interesting given that, you know, this is supposed to commemorate the 250th anniversary of the Declaration of Independence, and disproportionately represented in the signers of the Declaration of Independence were actually what we would call now mainline Protestant denominations. There were Black Protestant speakers, but leaders from traditionally and historically Black Protestant denominations were notably absent. In fact, the Progressive National Baptist Convention, which, you know, once claimed Reverend Martin Luther King as its one of its members, actually issued a statement the day before suggesting that the event was emblematic or of white Christian nationalism. So you didn't see those numbers. You also didn't see much representation, if at all, from members of the Church of Jesus Christ of Latter-day Saints, which is actually one of the most reliably Republican religious groups in the country. And of course, you know, there was one Jewish rabbi, but you didn't see anything of any representation from Muslim Americans, indigenous spiritual practitioners, Hindus, what have you. It's very much overwhelmingly not only Christian, but evangelical Christian in particular.
0: So this was part of Freedom 250, which is not to be confused with America 250, and which is the bipartisan and congressionally mandated that sponsored actually another event on Saturday called the Good Neighbors America event, which did have many faith groups and did not get as much attention as the president's service on the Mall on Sunday. What should we know about that and other things that happened over the past weekend, other ways we saw faith groups coming out?
6: Well, what I think is really interesting about this as a religion reporter is like what gets counted as a religion story, right? Like, as you noted, there were definitely faith leaders there. There was also a significant protest in March that was faith-led in Selma, in Alabama, pushing back against the gutting of a provision of the Voting Rights Act that happened recently. And that was, you know, the civil rights movement. Even people said at this Freedom to Rededicate 250 event mentioned this religious elements of the civil rights movement, how crucial faith was to that effort. But there wasn't any mention, for instance, of the fact that the Voting Rights Act had just had a significant provision gutted, and the Voting Rights Act is, of course, one of the seminal achievements of the civil rights movement. So it's interesting, like, that this event is covered as a religious gathering, and that this is where religion is happening in America, as it were, whereas the gathering you mentioned, as well as these protests, don't tend to get the same level of attention as religion stories. Now, that's not true at a religion news service, of course. But I think that is it is equally as notable to me that the religious actors are operating in those spaces as well.
0: We just have about a minute before we go to a break, but I wanted to quickly ask you a quote, put a quote to you about the U.S., saying that the U.S. is, quote, more religious than secular Americans claim and less religious than Christian nationalists would have us believe. That's from Matthew Avery Sutton, a professor of history at Washington State University, who spoke to RNS's Bob Smetana about this. I wonder if the data backs that up.
6: Yeah, we do. We have seen that for quite some time. More than 60% of the country is Christian in general, then significant other percentages are religious. But we do have a substantial population of religiously unaffiliated. I've often joked with Democrats in particular that when they run for office, they often have to politic to the most and least religious Americans at the same time. And while Republicans have a significantly higher percentage of religious Americans in their clientele, people who self-identify as Republican, they actually have a significant sliver of non-religious Americans as well. The reality is that it's significantly more complicated than any of these tidy narratives would want us to believe.
0: So we are going to get past some of those tidy narratives and go into some of the nuances of that. We do have to take a quick break. We're going to be back with more to come with Jack Jenkins, national reporter for Religion News Service. We're also hearing from you. Nicholas emailed us. We have freedom of religion in the U.S. Our country was founded where everyone can worship however they feel. And Tim says, I'm a devout Christian and a full-time youth pastor. I found the National Prayer Service event to be an absolute disgrace. I'm a firm believer in the separation of church and state, and the event this past Sunday was just idolatry on full display. Keep the questions and comments in coming. You can email us 1a@wamu.org. Coming up, legal and government scholars from several faith traditions are joining us. I'm Nyla Boodoo. This is 1A.

0: I'm Evan Dawson. Tuesday on The Next Connections, longtime New Yorker cartoonist Harry Bliss joins us in the first hour, talking about his memoir. Achingly sad at times, poignant, might surprise you. In our second hour, students from Fairport and doing some work with NASA, thinking about the future, and a lot of people were thinking about recent rocket launches and Americans in space. We'll talk to them about that.
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4: I'm Nyla Boodoo. This is 1A. There's a long-running debate over the founders' intentions for religion in the United States, and it's once again been thrust into the spotlight as we approach the 250th anniversary of the Declaration of Independence. This weekend, on the National Mall in Washington, D.C., the White House organized a national jubilee of prayer, praise, and thanksgiving, and a ceremony that overwhelmingly featured conservative Christian religious leaders and members of the Trump administration. Here are J.D. Vance, Marco Rubio, and Speaker of the House, Mike Johnson.
5: The morality and religion that formed the American consciousness were decidedly Christian, founded upon the principles and the divinity of Jesus Christ.
6: America is still a young nation measured against the record of history. And from the beginning, we have carried the belief that our country represents something new in the world. But the soul of our nation has always been rooted in an ancient faith.
7: We hereby rededicate the United States of America as one nation under God.
4: But what does that mean for Americans of non-Christian faiths? And is the president promoting Christian nationalism rather than religious freedom? We're broadcasting in front of a live and virtual audience from the Katzen Auditorium at American University for this special show in partnership with Religion News Service. Here with me now, Asma Uddin is scholar of religious liberty and Muslim identity in America. She's an assistant professor of law at Michigan State University and also the author of When Islam is Not a Religion. Asma, thank you for being here with us.
8: Thank you for having me.
4: Mark David Hall is a professor at Regent University's Robertson School of Government. He's also the author of Did America Have a Christian Founding? Separating Modern Myth from Historical Truth. Mark, welcome.
9: Thank you.
4: And Jeffrey Rosen, CEO Emeritus of the National Constitution Center, a professor of law at George Washington Law School, and a contributing editor of The Atlantic. Jeff, welcome back to 1A.
10: Great to be here.
4: So there's no specific reference to any religion in the Constitution beyond the date, quote, in the year of our Lord, 1787. It does forbid religious tests for office holders, and the First Amendment of the Bill of Rights guarantees religious freedom and forbids establishment of any religion. We're going to get into all of that, but I'd love to just first hear your reaction to what we heard from the Vice President, the Secretary of State, and the Speaker of the House, given especially the lens all three of you have as scholars of American history and the Constitution. Asma, can I start with you?
8: Yeah, I mean, you noted that I wrote a book called When Islam is Not a Religion, and it was rooted in, one, my work on religious liberty, including at the Supreme Court, and, you know, absolutely an advocate for broad religious liberty, but at the same time noticing that there was this pattern where religious liberty was being, at least outside the courts, being advocated for one religion, or certainly thinking about certain faiths that were going to be excluded. And sort of came to me most prominently, most clearly, when I was working on a case that essentially talked about Islam. But the argument in court was that Islam is not a religion, and so land use protections do not extend to Islam. And once I kind of noted that in its explicit form, I noticed the many ways that it was coming up in sort of less explicit ways. And I think when I hear this clip, that's exactly what I'm thinking about. Like, in the one hand, you have these, like, very sort of obvious attempts to carve out who gets the protections and who doesn't. But then you also have this language that is more structural, right? When he's talking about, like, morality, it is in this country is largely rooted in one religion. It's rooted in Christianity. I mean, the quote by J.D. Vance, he said exactly that, like, singling one out. It basically says, are rededicating this country to this particular vision. And those are the people who belong, and everyone else is just a guest. And I think the incident in San Diego yesterday and many other incidents tell us that not a very welcome guest.
4: We did just get this email from Susan who said, the prayer event happened on Sunday. On Monday, a shooting occurred at the San Diego Muslim Center, killing three. Why are we not surprised? Susan, thanks for sharing that. Mark, your thoughts on what you heard from that clip we just played.
9: Sure. I think if we want to understand the American founding, we have to understand the context. In the late 18th century, about 98% of Americans of European descent are Protestant, 2% are Roman Catholic, and you have about 2,000 Jews in four or five American cities. And for them, they're just assuming a Christian environment. Jim Hudson of the Library of Congress used to speak of the founder's syllogism, that if we want a Republican form of government, we must have a moral people. If we want to have a moral people, we must have a religious people. In their imagination, religion equaled Christianity. But I think it's broader than that. And you can, we're obviously a far different country today. And it's very reasonable to ask, is it not possible that other religions, other faith traditions can generate the sort of morality necessary for a Republican form of government? I think that it certainly is. The founders clearly wanted a robust understanding of religious liberty that protects all Americans. So we have Article 6, prohibition on religious tests. You have George Washington's wonderful letter to the Hebrew congregation in Newport, Rhode Island, where he makes it crystal clear that Jews in America have a right to the free exercise of religion. It's not a grant to the civil state, it's a right.
4: Jeff, your thoughts on what you heard, and then I want to just ask you the big question, right, and have everyone else respond as well. Were we founded as a Christian nation?
10: No, we were not founded as a Christian nation, because the core value of the Establishment Clause is that it's not permissible to favor Christianity over any other religion. Now, the founders disagreed about exactly how to treat the question of religious liberty. And Madison, whose views were reflected in the First Amendment, insisted that the government should be non-cognizant of religion. And he developed this view during the central battle of his early career against religious establishments in Virginia. Patrick Henry wants a tax for all citizens to have to support the Christian church. Madison says the tax violates our natural rights of conscience, which are unalienable. There's a shift during the Enlightenment from the old view that we got our ideas of truth from the Pope or the King or centralized authority to the new view that citizens have to make up their own minds. And in order to do that, they need a variety of views about religion and politics to create a plausible marketplace of ideas. And Madison says the opinions of men, being dependent on evidence contemplated by their own minds, cannot be controlled by other men. In other words, I can't give you or anyone the power to control my thoughts, because my thoughts are the product of reason and persuasion, not force or violence. So that is why religious freedom of conscience is unalienable. In the debate over the Bill of Rights, Madison fought about whether that broad view of religious freedom, which led him not to issue Thanksgiving proclamations, should, how broad it should be. And people like Roger Sherman, the Puritan theocrat, who Mark David Hall has written the definitive biography of, and I really recommend to you, Sherman likes test oaths in Connecticut. He likes the idea of established Congregationalist church, and he doesn't want Gouverneur Morris to serve as ambassador because he's a heretic. But Madison wins that debate. It's language from Virginia, from George Mason and Madison. So the central idea, this is the most important of the unalienable rights protected by the Declaration of Independence, that you can't tell anyone else how to think, and even if you want to, it won't work because we're products of reason, means that no one religion can prevail over another.
4: Mark, I want to ask you about this. Your scholarship has challenged the idea that, you know, you say that, like, in the mid-20th century, there was a consensus that most of our nation's founders were deist and created a godless constitution because they wanted to strictly separate church and state. Your scholarship has challenged that in a way, and I think there's a nuance that you like to talk about, whether we were founded as a Christian nation or founded by Christian people. Why do you think that's important, especially given, why do you think the idea that we are a Christian nation in that sense is so important? And why do you think that nuance needs to be talked about?
9: I really do not like the language that America was founded as a Christian nation, because it sounds as if America was founded for Christians, and maybe we'll put up with non-Christians, but maybe we won't. The founders were crystal clear, and I've already mentioned evidence, Article 6, letter to the Hebrew congregation. What I argue in Did America Have a Christian Founding is the founders were influenced profoundly by Christian ideas in addition to other ideas, classical Republican ideas, Enlightenment ideas, and they created a nation that was to be open for all Americans. In their imagination, I don't think they could imagine America would become as diverse as it did today, as it is today. And if they were to come back, I think they would be shocked, and many would be pleasantly surprised. I think they consciously built a nation that would be open to all people of all faiths and no faith at all.
4: Asma, Mark, I would love for you to respond to this question that we got from our Zoom room. Connect the dots for us. Why would this administration want to emphasize the connection between Christianity and democracy? What story are they trying to tell?
8: I can't sort of comment on the specific connection that they're thinking about, but certainly it's that, I think it was exactly what I had noted before, that there, in order for us to flourish, our idea of like who belongs, is limited to a particular sort of conception of Christianity. I mean, even within Christianity, we're talking about, you know, Christianity versus Islam, but the people mostly on the mall were conservative Christians. Most of them were evangelical. And so it's saying, and to the extent that that maps onto partisan divides, it's also noting that there are progressive Christians and all a number of different minority interpretations of Christianity that are not included in this idea of like what America is and what the sort of image or idea of what we want it to be moving forward is.
4: Yeah, Mark, can you connect the dots? And I know that many people think the idea that we're a Christian nation is a central tenet of Christian nationalism. So I want to acknowledge that as well and ask your thoughts on that.
9: Yeah, so there's a lot I could say about that. I have a book on Christian nationalism. I think most of the critics of Christian nationalism vastly overstate the threat. But I think the promoters of Christian nationalism, the Stephen Wolfs, Doug Wilson, are profoundly in error. So I, as a Christian, has critiqued them on biblical and theological grounds, in addition to constitutional and prudential grounds. I have no idea what exactly the Trump administration was thinking, or the officials from the Trump administration was thinking in putting this together. I do think, to the extent to which the founders could have come back and participated in the events of Sunday, probably would have been surprised that there were two Catholics and a Jew speaking. Again, of Americans who are involved in political activities, going to state legislatures, drafting constitutions, ratifying constitutions, they're basically all Protestant, a couple of Catholics in Maryland, all Protestants, and they would have been shocked to see a bishop and a cardinal featured, as well as a Jewish rabbi. Many would have been happy to see that, but that would have been a surprise to them.
4: That's Mark David Hall. We're also talking to Asma Uddin and Jeffrey Rosen. I'm Nyla Boodoo. You're listening to 1A. Asma, we mentioned that there were no Muslim leaders at the day of prayer on Sunday. I want to just ask you a little bit more about the movement, as you've said, to say that Islam is not a religion. Can you give us some specific examples of how you're seeing these legal challenges throughout the U.S.?
8: Yeah. When it first came to my attention, again, it was a case out of Murfreesboro, Tennessee, involving the Islamic Center of Murfreesboro, where the community there sought to build a full-on Islamic center, a mosque and other sort of adjacent facilities. And they were granted a permit, and the permit was challenged in court, and the argument there was that this law called the Religious Land Use Institutionalized Persons Act and generally religious land use protections does not extend to the Islamic Center of Murfreesboro because Islam is not a religion. And those precise words were part of the argument, and the U.S. Department of Justice at the time had to file a brief in that case, and the brief was entirely dedicated to making clear that in the United States, Islam is considered a religion. And so it seemed at the time to be a fringe case, but it started to strike my It sort of caught my attention because the DOJ did make a point to get involved in this tiny little case out of Murfreesboro, Tennessee. And then once I started thinking about it, I realized that it was manifesting in so many different ways. And so the precise claim can sound absurd, but when it gets brought into something such that a major civic organization in the Muslim community is labeled a foreign terrorist organization, when it's, for example, coming up again right now in 2026 in Texas and in Oklahoma and Tennessee, but I think we've heard a lot in what's happening in Texas with this housing development that has a mosque and an Islamic school being labeled by Governor Abbott as a quote-unquote Sharia city. And so it's time. It's something that I've been tracing since 2010, and unfortunately is coming back.
4: Mark, what role do you think Christians should be playing in situations like this?
9: I think Christians should be advocating in the public square for the flourishing of the city, for the good of all. And so you think of something like the American Civil Rights Movement, where Christian leaders, reverends but secular or laity as well, out there advocating in the public streets and Congress and state legislatures for justice is absolutely a duty of Christians. And I think Christians should be advocating for the rights of Muslims and Hindus and Sikhs and others. This is a country built for all Americans, not just Americans of one religion.
4: So there's a test, it's called the Lemon Test. Jeff, I want to have you help us understand of this three-part framework that was established by the Supreme Court in Lemon versus Kurtzman. This was a Supreme Court case from 1971 to establish the First Amendment's Establishment Clause. But before we get to the Lemon Test, what is the Establishment Clause? We've heard it referenced a couple times here.
10: Well, the Establishment Clause says that Congress shall make no law regarding an establishment of religion. And the central purpose of the clause was to prevent Congress from setting up a national church and also to prevent it from disestablishing established churches like Anglicanism in Virginia and Congregationalism in Connecticut. And for this reason, and we get to use a great SAT word here, the Establishment Clause was an anti-disestablishmentarianism provision. There's a big debate on the Supreme Court now about what the scope of the Establishment Clause is.
4: That's what I was going to ask you. Right?
10: Yes.
4: How are we seeing this now? Would you say that the test has been largely abandoned by the Supreme Court?
10: Yes, no question about it. Justice Scalia a few years ago talked about it like a ghoul in a horror movie who keeps rising up at the last minute to reassert itself. But recent cases have essentially repudiated it. I have my cheat sheet here. And the Lemon Test originally said that government action has to, one, have a secular purpose, two, neither advance nor inhibit religion as its primary effect, and three, avoid excessive entanglement between church and state. The Roberts Court has largely abandoned this. They see it as unworkable. And the central shift from strict separationism to accommodationism was a case called Kennedy versus Bremerton School District, which involved a coach who was allowed to pray. That was considered a voluntary act, not sponsored by the state. And in that sense, the court embraced a new focus on history and tradition rather than questions about whether there's a secular purpose. History and tradition is the centerpiece of originalism. We're seeing in cases ranging from the Second Amendment to abortion, the court asking whether there's a history and tradition supporting the question. The court said that there is a tradition of voluntary prayers. It's also invoked history and tradition to support speeches before town meetings. And the new focus of the court is on coercion and history and tradition rather than on these mushier factors. And that's why the Lemon Test is essentially gone.
4: We'll have more to come with Jeffrey Rosen, CEO Emerita of the National Constitution Center, professor of law at George Washington University Law School. I want to thank also Asma Uddin for joining us, an assistant professor of law at Michigan State University. Thank you, Asma. And Mark David Hall, an author and professor at Regent University's Robertson School of Government and director of the Center on Religion, Culture, and Democracy's Religious Liberty in the States. Mark, thank you. Coming up, how the phrase "one nation under God" has been viewed differently over the course of American history. I'm Nyla Boodoo. This is 1A.

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3: The federal government has pulled back from addressing climate change. 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
8: In a special episode of 1A in front of a live audience, we're discussing faith in the state of our democracy in partnership with Religion News Service. Once again, we're joined by Jack Jenkins, national reporter for RNS, and Jeffrey Rosen, CEO emeritus of the National Constitution Center and a professor of law at George Washington University Law School. I wanted to start by playing a clip from Minnesota Catholic Bishop Robert Barron on Sunday, because I think it captures well a lot of the sentiment that I heard expressed and some of the things we've been talking about.
9: And I would say, as we reflect on our history from the founding through the trials of the Civil War to the struggle for civil rights, we can see this consistent thread, the conviction that human dignity, equality, rights, freedom, and the rule of law are all grounded in God.
8: Jeff, your thoughts on that?
10: In a sense, it's descriptively correct. The founders were Christians to various degrees, and religion was at the centerpiece of movements ranging from abolitionism to prohibition. But it is just as important to emphasize that the founders believed that the government should not favor one religion or another. Jefferson, in his Virginia Bill of Religious Freedom, which he thought was one of his three most important accomplishments. He put three on his tombstone: that bill, writing the Declaration, and founding the University of Virginia. He didn't even mention the fact that he was president. Said that truth has nothing to fear from error as long as reason is free to combat it. So Jefferson sees no conflict between God and reason, and he insists that you need to hear a range of views about religion, even erroneous ones, so that people can make up their own mind. And Jefferson's views on religion are beautifully summarized in the greatest free speech opinion of all times, written by Louis Brandeis, one of my heroes, who'd been reading Jefferson over the summer of 1926. This is the Whitney versus California opinion. And as a party trick, I think I can do it from memory, because I've done it a few times.
8: Oh, now you have to.
10: Okay, here we go. This is Brandeis literally channeling Jefferson almost word for word. "Those who won our revolution believe that the final end of the state was to make men free to develop their faculties, and that in its government the deliberative forces should prevail over the arbitrary. They valued liberty both as an end and as a means. They believed liberty to be the secret of happiness and courage to be the secret of liberty." That's a quotation from Pericles' funeral oration. "They believe that freedom to think as you will and speak as you think," that's from Tacitus, "are means indispensable to the discovery and spread of political truth, that without free speech and assembly, discussion would be futile, that with it, discussion affords ordinarily adequate protection against the dissemination of noxious doctrine, that the greatest threat to freedom is an inert people, and that public discussion is a political duty." So you see in those gorgeous words all of Jefferson's reasons for protecting free speech. We need it so that we can discover the truth. Citizens have to protect government and criticize their officials. We need autonomy to express our own views, and freedom of conscience is an unalienable right. So for all those reasons, although it's true historically that so many reform movements have been linked to a conception of the divine, it's not just a Christian nation. Even in the Brandeis quote, we heard quotations from Tacitus and Pericles, the ancient Greek and Roman authorities, and the Whig authorities, and the Christians who believe that faith is compatible with reason. So it's complicated, as Mark David Hall says, and it's wrong for any single religion to claim that it has a monopoly on the truth.
8: Jack, you cover the intersection of religion and politics. What have we seen? I think a lot of people hear people say the Trump administration uses overtly Christian language. Can you give us an example of that? Secretary Hegseth also spoke on Sunday via video message. We've heard Secretary Hegseth use very overt Christian language, particularly as we're thinking about the most recent military war against Iran.
11: Yeah, I mean, what we've seen a lot of is different pieces of the administration leaning heavily on religious language in general and Christian language in particular. The two most prominent examples of that are probably the Department of Homeland Security. There's been a lot of religious imagery shared on their social media feeds. For instance, scripture being emblazoned on top of images of DHS agents conducting raids. And then we've also seen, of course, Pete Hegseth at the Defense Department. He is now hosting his own worship service. It is certainly not unprecedented for the Pentagon to host worship services. They have their own chaplaincy corps, but he is hosting what is called on the signs the Sec War, Secretary of War, which is the title he uses, worship service, and is calling in his own he calls in his own pastors, actually, because there's multiple pastors that he actually has, to preach and to speak at those events. And again, kind of centering a specific kind of religious imagery in Christianity. And I'll note that...
8: I was going to say, you were actually at... I want to ask about Go ahead.
11: Wait, just one quick thing I did want to say. To note how explicit this can be. I misspoke earlier. I said that there was no Hindu representation. That's not true. Tulsi Gabbard was a late addition to the event on Sunday, and she delivered a video message. During that video message, though, she did not appear to overtly reference her own Hinduism. Instead, she referred to the Lord's Prayer, a Christian prayer. So the religious

0: imagery, particularly Christian rhetoric and imagery, seems to have come across pretty strongly across this administration and its allies.
1: I was going to ask you about a biblical reference that Pete Hegseth made when you were in the room calling the media Pharisees. Can you tell us about that?
0: Yeah, there was a recent press conference at the Pentagon where Pete Hegseth, he has often referenced faith and his faith during these press conferences, often kind of begins them with a sort of mini speech in which he will reference religious themes. And this one, he actually referenced a sermon that had been delivered at Christchurch, D.C., which is technically a worship service that is being run by a church in Moscow, Idaho, that's run by Pastor Doug Wilson, who is a self-described Christian nationalist. And according to Hegseth, during the course of that sermon that was being preached at his church that Sunday, they had made reference to the Pharisees, these biblical figures that are often in opposition to Jesus in the biblical narrative. And then he looked up at the reporters, which included myself, and said, "The press are just like these Pharisees." And I was the one guy in the back, like, furiously typing. I'm like, "This is a specific religious reference." But I'm not sure everyone else, all the other reporters, got it. But he was clearly, and he has used it since on social media. He has doubled down on this idea that, the press are in fact emblematic of the biblical opponent of to Jesus Christ. And that is not something we necessarily would have heard from any number of previous administrations.
1: So let's go back to this idea of under God. I actually did a deep dive over the weekend. I wrote about this on my Substack about the inclusion of the phrase "under God" in the Pledge of Allegiance, which actually only happened in 1954. Jeff, can you explain a little bit of the context of the phrase "under God," what that would have meant in 1954 versus what it meant? We got a question from Mark, who's saying, "I've heard that Lincoln's use of "under God" really meant God willing, an expression that his country would be healed after the Civil War rather than a declaration of theocracy." Mark is, of course, referring to the closing sentence of Lincoln's Gettysburg Address in November of 1863. How has this phrase "under God," different generations interpreted it differently, you think?
2: Well, Lincoln is interesting. He was referenced a lot at the rally. He did use a lot of religious imagery. He learned to read by reading the King James Bible by candlelight, so he'd imbued it. On the other hand, his personal faith, although deep, was not conventional, and he was rather elliptical about how orthodox a Christian he was. Remember, if you go back to the founding, Madison, who is the most firm on this question, when he says government should take no cognizance of religion, he refused to issue Thanksgiving proclamations, and in theory, he would have opposed having a minister open Congress. He allowed congressional ministers as a kind of de minimis exception, the idea that it wasn't coercive in any particular way. And over the course of American history, a bunch of those traditions have accumulated, including putting "under God" on the Pledge of Allegiance. In the 40s, as you said, it meant something very different than it would have to Lincoln and to Madison. The question of whether these references to "under God" violate the Constitution came up before the Supreme Court a few years ago, and the court held that putting "under God" on the money doesn't violate the Constitution because it's rooted in tradition. And then there was a really interesting case where the town of Galway wanted to have different ministers from different faiths start their town meetings, and the court upheld that as well on the ground that there was a tradition of ministers in town meetings. So with this history and tradition approach, this court seems likely to approve certain references to "under God," even though a strict vision of religion blindness that Madison embraced wouldn't tolerate it. But it certainly did not mean under a single God or a Christian God in a way that's being used today.
1: We got this comment from a listener. "I'm getting tired of hearing about originalism. We inherited a framework from the founders, but much like a story, it no longer belongs to the authors. Governance happens only at the consent of the governed, and the founders are not here anymore to consent. The government should be only what the current people want, and the least of us

0: have the same basic rights as anyone else. You can keep the questions and comments coming by emailing 1A@WAMU.org. We're talking to Jeffrey Rosen and Jack Jenkins. I'm Nyla Boodoo. You're listening to 1A. Jack, can I ask you about the other side of this? Democrat James Tallarico is running for Senate in Texas. He's a Presbyterian, a seminarian who has directly criticized Christian nationalism, saying that it has distorted his faith. He's made this a big part of his political brand. You've done a lot of reporting and writing on the religious left. Is James Tallarico the new face of this?
1: I think he's certainly one emanation of it, right? I think the interesting thing about the religious left is that it is I often describe it as a coalition of coalitions. It is many things at once by design. And I think that's also just true of the left in general. People often try to compare the religious left to the religious right, but there is nothing on the left that occupies the same political might and organization as the religious right. So the left in general focuses a coalition of coalitions, of which the religious left is certainly a part. But Tallarico is interesting because, one, I think there's a very real chance he might win in Texas. I mean, that is not in any way prescriptive. I am not predicting an election. We're very clear. I do not do that. But it's interesting how much attention he is getting for his faith. When in many ways he's actually pretty, archetypal for a lot of mainline Christians in the United States. It's notable that there has been a significant pushback to, for instance, this administration's immigration policies from particularly mainline Protestant leaders. The first day Trump was in office, during the inaugural prayer service, he had that sermon preached to him by Bishop Marion Buddy, the Episcopal Bishop of Washington, asking him to have mercy on immigrants, among other groups. And he, that pattern has continued with, some pastors being arrested protesting the Department of Homeland Security actions. We've had, at least one pastor, a couple pastors actually shot in the head and face with pepper balls and pepper rounds, which apparently those are two different things, as I've come to learn, and while processing these administration policies. And so what I have seen over the last year is actually a significantly galvanized religious left that, in terms of the activism space, and in addition to Tallarico, we have multiple other clergy that are running for office, both white mainliners and black Protestant pastors across the country, and within the Christian space being really activated. And I've seen significant activism that, bubbling up among Muslim American and Jewish American communities as well. So I would just say Tallarico might be the one getting the most attention, just because flipping Texas would be a significant achievement for Democrats, flipping a Texas Senate seat. But in some ways, it's really interesting how much attention he's getting, given that he's kind of a rank and file mainliner in a lot of ways. Let me put it this way. You could hear a lot of his rhetoric in a mainline Presbyterian seminary if you dropped in.
0: Can I ask about your in-depth reporting that you did for RNS this week on the legacy of Thomas Paine? Because as we were talking about founding fathers, Thomas Paine, of course, the English-born political writer who became one of the founding fathers, author of Common Sense 250 years ago, in modern politics, he's become a symbol, but actually for the left.
1: Right. He's gone through a few different different groups have aligned with him politically over the course of the years. Ronald Reagan actually cited him a decent amount, but often he is more aligned progressive and activist groups. The reason I ended up writing that piece is because it was striking to me that I was in, for instance, Pete Hegseth's church, that worship service I mentioned earlier, and the inaugural sermon that was preached at when they started that worship service, the pastor went out of his way to speak dismissively about Thomas Paine. And I was like, who is still talking about Thomas Paine? And then I was also covering an O Kings rally in which Representative Jamie Raskin stood up there and talked very positively about Thomas Paine. And then I went to the National Conservatism Conference and they again spoke dismissively about Thomas Paine. And that's what's called a trend story. And so I was like, but it's so interesting that, part of it is that he was such a huge influence on the American Revolution. He also was intensely critical of organized religion. He was a deist. He was raised a Quaker, but very much died a deist, and wrote a whole book called The Age of Reason that really kind of, historians argue, kind of sullied his reputation at the end of his career. So he's an interesting, kind of forgotten founding father who was controversial in his own lifetime, but now has kind of had a second life.
0: Jeff, I just want to ask you very quickly, are the arguments over Thomas Paine and everyone else that we've been talking about maybe the ultimate expression of the spirited debate our forefathers perhaps hoped we would be having today?
2: Absolutely. The very essence of Madison's view is that you need access to a variety of views in order to ensure that truth can triumph over error. And this is a beautiful example of that. History is complicated. The more you learn, the more exciting it is, the more disagreement you see. But disagreement is not a bug in the system. It's a feature. And civil disagreement is exactly what has sustained the Republic.
0: Thank you to Jeffrey Rosen, CEO Emeritus of the National Constitution Center.
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1: 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I'm Nyla Boodoo. 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
7: From WXXI News, I'm Evan Dawson, and this is Connections. One of the great cartoonists in this country, Harry Bliss, cover artist for The New Yorker many times. He's a Rochesterian, and he has a new graphic novel that is really tough at times. Anyone who has lost a dog knows the pain that comes with it. Anyone who loves a pet, who knows that someday they will lose that pet, knows the fear and the sadness, but also the joy, the connection, the relationship. This book is about Harry and his beautiful, beloved dog, but it is also about life. It's about growing up in Rochester. It's about lessons he learned at McQuaid. It's about empathy and so much more. And Harry Bliss is coming back to Rochester for an event, but first he's joining us on Connections.
8: Live from NPR News in Washington, I'm Ryland Barton. President Trump vanquished more perceived Republican foes tonight, according to race calls from the Associated Press. His preferred candidate in a northern Kentucky district, Ed Gallrein, defeated incumbent Congressman Thomas Massie in a Republican primary election. Massie helped lead the fight to release the Jeffrey Epstein files and consistently opposed Trump's involvement in foreign conflicts. Gallrein will face Democrat Melissa Strange in the general election. And in Georgia's race for governor, Lieutenant Governor Burt Jones and billionaire healthcare executive Rick Jackson will advance to a runoff Republican primary election. Brad Raffensperger, who rejected Trump's efforts to overturn the 2020 election results in Georgia as Secretary of State, did not advance.

0: The winner of the runoff will face Keisha Lance Bottoms, the former mayor of Atlanta, in the general election in November. Acting Attorney General Todd Blanche was on Capitol Hill today. In testimony before Senate lawmakers, Blanche defended a nearly $1.8 billion fund created to compensate people affected by what President Trump calls the weaponization of the Justice Department under the Biden administration. NPR's Ryan Lucas reports.
1: The Justice Department announced the nearly $1.8 billion fund as part of a settlement agreement with President Trump, who in return dropped his lawsuit against the IRS. The department says it will consider claims from people who were victims of weaponization and lawfare. Democratic senators slammed the settlement as a slush fund. Here's Washington Democrat Patty Murray.
2: This is corruption that has never been more blatant or more bright sped. What is happening is you write the check, Trump and his cronies cash it, American taxpayers who are already being whacked with high prices are going to foot the bill.
1: Blanche defended the arrangement and said Democrats and Republicans could submit claims. He also didn't rule out that January 6th Capitol rioters could be eligible to receive payments. Ryan Lucas, NPR News, Washington.
0: The Department of Justice is investigating Washington state prisons over its trans inmate policies. Casey Martin from KUOW in Seattle reports.
3: The DOJ says it's investigating if the rights of female prisoners have been violated since they are housed with trans women. In a letter from the Civil Rights Division to the governor of Washington on Tuesday, the department says Washington prisons failed to protect female prisoners from violence and harassment from prisoners who identify as female. Late last month, a prisoner at a women's prison and a nonprofit sued the State Department of Corrections after she says she was attacked by a trans inmate. The DOJ letter doesn't directly mention this ongoing lawsuit. About 300 people incarcerated in Washington prisons say they identify as transgender, according to the Department of Corrections. In March, the Department of Justice announced similar investigations into the prisons in Maine and California. For NPR News, I'm Casey Martin in Seattle.
0: U.S. stock indexes fell today. This is NPR News. Health officials say they've issued quarantine orders for two passengers who were on the cruise ship at the center of a hantavirus outbreak who are now at a hospital in Nebraska. The passengers are among 18 aboard the cruise ship who are being assessed in a special unit at the University of Nebraska Medical Center in Omaha. The CDC says the other 16 passengers who have been asked to stay at the facility through the end of May. A biotech company says it has taken a step towards bringing the dodo and another bird back from extinction. NPR's Rob Stein reports.
4: Colossal Biosciences in Dallas says the company has created fully functional artificial eggs that can gestate bird embryos. So far, the company has used the eggs to hatch healthy chicken chicks. But Colossal says the advance demonstrates that the company's 3D printed plastic artificial eggs work. The company is now working on larger artificial eggs that could gestate the dodo and another flightless bird that disappeared hundreds of years ago called the giant moa. Colossal says scientists are still years away from recreating the extinct birds, but the company's also working on resurrecting other animals, including the woolly mammoth. Critics question whether it would be safe, ethical, or even possible to reawaken extinct creatures. Rob Stein, NPR News.
0: Tennis legend Billie Jean King celebrated earning a college degree after enrolling in 1961. The 82-year-old is the first in her family to graduate. She received a bachelor's in history from Cal State Los Angeles. She says she hopes to inspire others to continue learning. This is NPR News.
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7: From WXXI News, this is Connections. I'm Evan Dawson. Our connection this hour was made on the day that a man named Harry had to put his dog, Penny, down. For the better part of two decades, Harry had learned lessons from Penny about love, about small but significant interactions, and now about dying, about loss. This is the seed of a new graphic memoir from Harry Bliss called You Can Never Die. Bliss is a cover artist for The New Yorker magazine. He's been an internationally syndicated cartoonist. You have almost certainly come across his work, or his family's work as artists. There are a lot of artists in the Bliss family, and they're from Rochester. That initial premise of the graphic memoir is visceral. Anyone who has loved a pet knows the meaning of that title, You Can Never Die. To love a pet is to know that one day you will mourn them. It's the ultimate in unfairness. And yet we do it, and then we do it again. But the book is gleaned from Harry's journal entries, and it's about more than Penny, his dog. He writes the following in the book's introduction, which he calls the book's intention. I'll quote now. I started keeping a journal because I didn't want to forget things. There came a point in my life when I realized that memory is all we have. Our life consists of our memories. If we cannot make some account of these memories, contextualize them within our own framework, how will we know how and why they happened? As I get older, my memory slips, thus the need for me to record this curious existence I've still yet to make any sense of. There are no facts in this life. It's all a mystery. That's a fact. My journal memories provide clues to the mystery. I can go back to a journal and reflect on a dream I had, a dreadful restaurant experience, a book I loved, a beautiful poop of pennies, a dead bird I found, a sore neck from watching a barred owl in a tree, a Modigliani nude, my wife's eyes, a snowfall, all clues to life's intention. End quote. If Harry Bliss had just written a book about what it is like to lose a dog, it would be instantly relatable, and it is. But his life is so interesting. This is a man who's got a lot to share about some really fascinating themes, ideas about how we treat other people from it. And then we're going to talk about his experiences in the world. So a lot to share. Harry Bliss, by the way, is coming back to Rochester for an event on Saturday, May 30th. It's a book signing at Bleak House Books in Honeyoy Falls. And we'll tell you about that coming up. But first, he is our guest on Connections. And Harry Bliss, it's an honor to have you. Thank you for making time for the program today.
8: It's great to be here, Evan. Thank you so much. And I'm so glad you read that. It means a lot to me.
7: Well, the producer, Megan, and I were talking about, you know, we have lost dogs. And a lot of people listening have lost the love of a pet. And that creates a hole in the heart that I don't know that you ever really heal from. And I just want to start by saying that your account of Penny and the loss of it is the most really truly bracingly honest piece of writing in that realm that I've ever encountered. And I want to start by asking you why you decided to share it publicly.
8: Well, initially I needed to write it down for me. You know, I needed to process it somehow. And the reason to share it publicly was because I knew there were other people out there who felt the same way. And that's part of the whole intimacy connection thing. That's the way I think most artists at the end of the day want to connect with someone, even if they live in the middle of nowhere.
7: And I do want to sort of flag for the audience here. I've already gotten an email, and I am aware that there are some listeners who just feel like they can't do it. They cannot listen to a conversation about the loss of a dog. And I want to say I understand that. I empathize with that. This entire hour is not just me about Penny and the loss of a dog. You know, thankfully, this book is so rich in incredible stories. We couldn't possibly get through all of it. But maybe we should begin with Rochester, because I've seen your covers on The New Yorker for years. I'm an avid New Yorker reader. I was really surprised when Bleak House reached out and said, oh, do you know Harry is from Rochester? I said, I had no idea this connection existed. And it turns out you had a family full of artists. So take me back and take the listeners back a little bit to your early memories of Rochester and a little bit of a description about the artists in your family, if you could.
8: Yeah, and it's true what you just said about the book. I find it both hilarious, very raw, and yes, there is grief that is weaved throughout it, but it's also I think it's a very funny book.
7: Oh, yeah.
8: And so you can take that away with it. But Rochester, man, I was just thinking about this when we got on here. And my dad was a graphic designer. My uncles were both illustrators. My cousins, Phil and Jim, were illustrators. My sister's a painter, my brother Charlie. and my brother John, who was an educator for many years in the Rochester School District, has actually been doing some cartooning lately, and he cracks me up because he does one every morning, but in his retirement. You know, I have really fond memories of Henrietta specifically, and writing. I went to James G. Sperry High School for a bit, and I went to McQuaid for a year. And those are all kind of delineated in the book in various essays. But everybody worked for Kodak, and we were all free-range kids. You know, our parents, at any given time of day or night, had no idea where we were. And it was kind of glorious in a way. I worked at Salino's Pizza and Carvel, both of which I got fired from. And yeah, it's Don and Bob, you name it. You know, I have such fond memories of growing up in Rochester. And it seems to be on the rise. It seems to be like, I don't know, coming alive in some ways. Maybe I'm wrong. Every time my brother sends me images and so on, he'll go to the Genesee Brewery Company. I'm like, that looks really beautiful down there.
7: Oh, there's a lot happening. I mean, like, there's... I'm a fan. We've got the best NPR member station in the country. There's a lot of good things cooking. But of course it's changed in so many ways. And, in one obvious way are, you know, the big anchor employers that are mostly gone. And I think was it in the drugstore? There's a scene from your childhood where you realized, I think it was an uncle who said, I drew that. I mean, there's the idea of, can you tell that story if I'm remembering that?
8: Yeah. Yeah. There was it was early strip malls had just come on the scene back when I was, you know, eight. I don't remember. This would have been 72 maybe. But we went up to the strip mall and in this little, I think it was called Key Drugs, a little drug store, and not far from Suburban Liquor. And my dad, who at the time was a graphic designer and did work for French's Mustard, and one of his little characters was drawn on a cardboard kind of, I think, French's Mustard sign. And he pointed that out to me kind of nonchalantly and said, I did that. And I was so proud. You know, I looked up at it and thought, wow, that's really cool that my dad's artwork is here in this little drugstore. So that was kind of a profound little moment for me.
7: But it wasn't inevitable that you'd be an artist. I mean, obviously, there's a lot of art in your family and with your dad. And you have these cool stories about how your friends would come over and you can almost on command ask your dad to draw, you know, superhero characters. And he was fast and amazing with it. And I mean,
8: totally.
7: And I'm painting this really beautiful bucolic picture of you and your dad, but it wasn't always that way. And we'll talk about that too. But,
8: sure.
7: But can you describe a little bit about when you did know that art was going to be part of your future?
8: Yeah, there is a moment in an essay in the book where I write called Epiphany. And I did have just a pure epiphany one morning. I spent the night, staying up and drawing my feet while, a little tiny, black and white Panasonic television played old movies. And ultimately, I think it played the national anthem. I think that happened after a certain amount of time. But I stayed up all night and drew my feet and walked out in the early kind of dawn before anyone was up in the house and walked up to my Winslow Elementary School, where I went to elementary school. And I just felt great. You know, I just thought, this thing that I just did was sublime. You know, it was a profound thing to spend all those hours articulating my feet. It was a bit of a meditation. And it was also, I was obsessed at the time with Impressionism and drawing and the academics of France. And I part of that's because of my parents, but part of that was me. I was so obsessed with art books and Toulouse-Lautrec, Modigliani, Picasso. I was in it. I was really in it. But when I went to the school, I looked out at 6 a.m. at the city of Rochester. You can see the city of Rochester from the fields on Winslow or Webster or whatever. And I said, I'm literally said to myself, I'm getting out of here. I'm going to be an artist. This is really cool.
7: And there's at least one kind of brief aside in the book about how you didn't get a whole lot of out of art classes, but you certainly learned a lot from your family members. Can I, Do you mind if I just ask briefly, do you still feel some disdain for art classes? Is art taught too rigidly? And maybe coupled with that is my own theory of art, because I am not capable of drawing really at all. I have a twin brother who's outstanding. And my twin brother was an outstanding artist from the jump when I couldn't do it. So I've always thought, I don't think an art class could help me. I think it's inherent. I think it's either in you or it's not. I mean, how much of that is true?
8: Yeah, that's a great question. And it's an argument that I have and have had with my mom. In fact, my mom thought it was genetic. She was kind of convinced of that. And possibly. I know that when I was a young kid in, you know, 6 or 7, I wasn't naturally gifted like my siblings, like Charlie, my older brother Charlie. Or there was another, there were a few people in our neighborhood. Dave Scheffler and Greg Lezo. These kids were good. I mean, they had inherent talent. I didn't necessarily have that, so I had to work at it. Was it lying dormant in me all those years? I don't know. I don't have the answer to that, but I know that I worked really hard at developing the skills that I now have, you know, and I'm still developing them. So it's a good question. I don't know. Well, I don't know the answer to that.
7: One of the really cool things about your art that I have noticed in some of the interviews you've done about this book is interviewers pick up this graphic memoir and they've probably seen, you know, your art on with the New Yorker or maybe with Steve Martin, which we'll talk about. You have a partnership with Steve Martin. And, you know, those cartoons are cheeky, funny, cutting. But you have a range as an artist, and interviewers, when they kind of see the full breadth of your work, they're going like, whoa, cartoonist, like, where did this come from? You could have done a lot more. And I think one of the valuable insights that I've gained listening to you talk about this, and I wonder if you could do this for our audience, is to describe why you chose to be a cartoonist. When you do have range, you could have done other things as an artist, but you felt that there was a value in the challenge of doing what you have done.
8: Another great question. Exactly right. And I think that cartooning is just, it's difficult. It's a very difficult thing to do. It's based on ideas. And sometimes it's based on sort of universal ideas, and you have to find a way to contort that and twist it. You could take the tropes of the desert island or, you know, the people up in heaven. There are many of them. That became a real challenge for me. And if you look back at the history of cartooning, most of those great cartoonists were academically trained. Maybe not in academy, like a European style academy, but they could draw beautifully. Even someone like Gary Larson, if you look at Gary Larson's work, you can see he can draw really well. It's highly stylized, but, you know, I like the idea of being a painter, but it's more fun being a cartoonist. It's just so much fun I was just sitting here drawing in my journal now before we got on, and I just came up with a cartoon idea in my journal and I laughed. Now I'm drawing and laughing. So it wouldn't be the case if I were doing some giant oil painting. If I were a fine artist, I might not be laughing. And laughter is so important. Oh,
7: absolutely.
8: It's so important.
7: But to be fair, I mean, you've said that there really isn't anything that you found that you can't draw, right? I mean, is there anything in that category where you go, look, this is the one thing. I can't do this thing.
8: I'm really bad at, I can't draw horses, you know, horses, and I'm not particularly good at caricatures, which is kind of ironic because that's what my mom, back in the day, my mom used to go, she used to tell me, you should go down to the shore and do caricatures of people. You'll get $25 a piece for those. So come home with $100. But I'm not good at caricatures or drawing horses, but I can draw, everything else, and my ability to draw comes from a deep observation and the way of deconstructing things, and that comes with. I don't want to get too deep into this, but it's a philosophy that I've stumbled upon, and it's slow. It's being slow, and finding the nuance in everything. that sort of alchemy of being really focused on the things around you and curious about them in an analytical way has made me a better draftsman, for sure.
7: This next question comes with a risk because it's not great audio content. And we've got a video, a visual content, of course, we're on YouTube, but it's not great radio when you say, what's your favorite cartoon that you've drawn? Can you describe it when you can't really show it? But I do wonder, in the same way that if I think of my favorite comedy artists, you know, favorite lines mm-hmm. or jokes, not just because I think they're really smart, but because I think they really observe something about us in a in a short, terse, powerful way. Do you have a frame or two that you've created that stand out and you go, yeah, that was top of the game?
8: You know what, Evan, I have quite a few. I know that sounds arrogant, but I will look through my cartoons and laugh out loud. There was, and some of the ones that I like the most, perhaps, are the ones that are the most kind of irreverent. There was one that I did that had a little girl being kind of reprimanded in class, and her teacher's kind of scolding her a little bit, and the other students are there, and next to her is a little boy who's crying, and he has his hand sort of nursing his cheek. And the teacher says to the girl, if you're happy and you know it, clap your hands, Rachel, not slap Sam. It's just so silly and stupid. But it really makes me laugh because, well, it's just, AI could never come up with that.
7: Listen, you know how hard I have to work not to bring up AI in every conversation lately, because I know our audience probably gets a little tired of it. And we literally yesterday had the head of a poetry publisher company. We had a musician and we had the head of Writers and Books in Rochester. And we were talking about how we as consumers, you know, where should the lines be with AI in art? And so just because you brought it up, I'm only going to do this once and I'll get out of the way.
8: Sure.
7: Does AI have any place in art, or should it? I mean, of course it's going to. I mean, I feel like it's sort of inevitable. But where do you, how do you see its existence and its effect?
8: Yeah, it's here to stay. And it's one of those things that I think it's very nuanced, like everything. And I think that's I'll talk about nuance, slowing down and finding nuance in everything, but which most people do not do. You know, I don't use AI except for, obviously I use AI when I ask Siri something, or if I, you know, if I ask for a bio on somebody, and that's helpful in a way. And I was just reading lately about the medicine and how AI can improve medicine. And that's wonderful. But in terms of art, you know, it all looks the same to me when I see AI generated art. It's kind of boring. It's, but I've used AI in the past to like develop a sketch. I'll put in like a very loose sketch, and maybe it'll be the Grim Reaper, and he's out to dinner with an old woman, and it'll be really loose. And then there's a waiter there, and I'll put in the caption and the speech balloon very roughly, and the Grim Reaper will say, "Nothing for me. She'll have the blowfish," which of course kills you. So I will put a really rough version of that into AI, and then AI will spit out this kind of comprehensive version of that for me, in which I can then decipher some of the drawing problems when I then go to my own version of a finish for that. So in that way, it's kind of a nice little intermediate aid to help me with some drawing issues.
7: Okay, fair enough.
8: That's the only reason. That's the only way I use it.
7: How about?
8: Yeah, I just said AI use it. Never mind.
7: How about a guy with a gun and the Grim Reaper holding the scythe and, you know, the line, you brought a knife to a gunfight. I mean, there's...
8: God, that's a Steve Martin, you know, that's a Steve Martin cartoon.
7: That is...
8: You know that. That's
7: like, I do. I saw that in the conversation you guys did with Mo Rocca. I loved that.
8: Well, you know, I have to interject because that is actually... Wait, was that Steve's or my wife? No, that was... I don't remember if that was Steve because my wife was with me when we were with Steve, when they were both back to... the thing about Steve Martin is he works in the moment. Like if there's a cartoon we're working on, he'll literally just how about this or this. And he whittles it down. And I think at some point my wife chimed in and helped to develop that caption. So,
7: well, it is a great one. And let me reset for our audience, because this conversation is going in a lot of different directions. And I knew it would. If you pick up Harry Bliss's book, it can't help but do that. Harry Bliss is my guest. He is a longtime cartoonist, one of the great cartoonists in this country. He has been a cover artist for The New Yorker. Yeah, he's done projects with people like Steve Martin, who we were just talking about, which we'll talk more about coming up. And his new graphic memoir is called You Can Never Die. And the seed of that, as we've been describing it, is the loss of his beloved dog, Penny. But it's also really the story of his life growing up in Rochester and where his life and his travels have taken him and the lessons he's learned. It's going to be one of my favorite books that we feature on this program this year. There's no doubt about it. It's such a good book, not just because Harry's obviously a great cartoonist. He's a very, very insightful writer. And the prose is just as good as the art, which was a surprise to me. So there's an event coming up two Saturdays from now, May 30th, at Bleak House Books in Honeyway Falls. It's a 3 p.m. event. In the afternoon, Harry will be there signing books. You don't have to register in advance. There should be plenty of parking. They would love to see you there. Harry, you want to say just something briefly about independent booksellers and places like the one you're going to in Honeyway Falls?
8: I love them all. Are you kidding me? I grew up in bookstores. I'm addicted to bookstores. So, yeah, I love them. Support them. Go, for God's sake. And your libraries as well. Support your libraries.
7: You have a love of a movie that I routinely tell people, there's one movie that if you've never seen, whatever you're doing tonight or whatever you're doing this weekend, watch Defending Your Life. It's maybe my favorite movie. And it's the easiest recommendation I can give to people because I know that they will love it. I've never recommend someone say, go see Defending Your Life. And they go, yeah, I watched it and it was kind of eh. it's really an outstanding movie. But you reference a scene from the movie. And I'm going to describe it a little bit because I think it really matters to help contextualize some of your relationship with your father and your parents and your upbringing. There's a scene in the movie in which Albert Brooks' character, they're reviewing his life after he has died in a kind of a purgatory called Judgment City. And, you know, ostensibly it's a trial about fear. Did you live your life with or without fear? But it's also an examination of what human beings go through. And they look at a scene in which he was literally a baby, barely a toddler. And he's in his crib, and his parents are screaming at each other, and he starts to cry. And his parents realize that their arguing has affected them that way, and they stop, and they embrace. And that's just what you see there. And it's not easy for Albert Brooks' character to see that in the trial, but it's also very relatable for people who've had, you know, volatile parents, maybe to euphemize. You describe a scene in which your parents, well, I mean, there's a lot of, I would say, strife with your parents, but can you describe why you referenced that scene and what it, maybe as you look back now, I was surprised that you have gone through a lot of watching your parents argue and a lot of strife and frankly, a lot of physical abuse, I would say. But you also have empathy for your parents in ways now that surprised me. So can you describe a little bit of that?
8: Yeah, exactly. That scene when I saw the movie, and it is a great movie. I'm such a huge Albert Brooks fan. But when I saw the movie in the theaters, it really hit me. It was very emotional for me. And in much the same way, there's another film based on Tobias Wolff's book called This Boy's Life. And it was with Robert De Niro and Leonardo DiCaprio. And some of the scenes, and I can't watch the movie anymore because it's a real trigger for me. And I think what it is essentially, it's PTSD. I mean, that's what it is. It triggers me and I kind of become like a cowering inside. At least I'm cowering and I need to get the hell out of there. That's why I can't be around noise. And that's kind of why I moved to the country. It became worse and worse over the years. But you're right. I found empathy, and I have immense empathy for my parents, for what they had to put up with. I mean, because, you know, like I write in the book, they had it's not easy raising four kids in the 70s on a graphic designer's salary. And I, my mother had to put up with my father. And again, a lot of this you'll read in the book and you'll see the kind of people they were. But they gave us a lot. You know, they gave us art. My father would often stop by the side of the road, you know, on the way to through West Henrietta or somewhere. And he would stop and pull up off to the side and tell us, not tell us, but in a kind of loving way, look at that sunset. Look at the way the clouds are moving across that, the top of that barn. And it was just so beautiful. So, and I also talk about my father painting in his studio in the mudroom in Henrietta and coming in there after being half baked from my friend's house and sitting down in the chair and watching him paint and listening to Frank Sinatra. That was a profound thing. It was beautiful to watch. You know, he was calm and he wasn't angry. Similarly with my mom, again, coming in from my friend's house, half baked still, I would go into the little TV room and sit with my mom, and she would watch Charlie Rose, and we would sit there together, and it was a very calm thing, and we talked about the guests, and so it's complicated, like you talked about memory. It's a really interesting thing, because in the book, I'm hard on my parents, but after the book's published, and now that they're not here anymore, I miss them terribly, so go figure.
7: Yeah, as the reader, I'm not in your shoes, so I can't carry the empathy that you have, but I felt some anger on your behalf.
8: Mm-hmm. Sure.
7: You know, it's not a one-off. I mean, the behavior of your father and how difficult that was, and you described them being very, very different people. Your father from a rural area, your mom more of a people person. Maybe their personalities didn't mesh. Maybe their needs or desires for life were very, very different. You know, but I was still like shouting at them, like, well, you still have a responsibility to provide some sense of stability. And I felt for you in that way. And then you describe how, I don't know if you connect it this way, Harry, but I was floored when you wrote the story of Marky. Your own story of becoming a bully.
8: Mm-hmm.
7: Is that because of what happened with your dad, do you think?
8: You know, I have so much shame around that. I mean, when I wrote this book over the course of, I don't know how long it took me, two years, I guess. But when I wrote that essay about Marky, I had, I really came clean. And I think in the whole book, I come clean. There's no other way to write a memoir, really. But the Marky thing, I have real shame around that. And I don't know for sure, but I have a pretty good feeling that the reason I bullied that boy was, and I write about this in the book, is I needed somehow some way to control my life because so much of it was out of control at that point. And when you're a bully, you can control someone. You can make them feel frightened. It's horrible. And it's a horrible, horrible corner to be sort of backed into in my case and in Marky's case. But fortunately, it was a one-off for me. I had sort of an epiphany when his father came up to me one afternoon and saw me bullying him and just whispered in my ear as he leaned down to pick his son up. He said, "Don't ever touch my boy again." And then I went back to my room and cried for 10 minutes because I had this moment where I thought, my God, you know, what were you doing for this boy? He has a mother and a father and a brother and people who love him. How can you do that? How can you make him feel that way? So, you know, I speak to it now with still shame. But it happened. It was part of my experience.
7: I read that short entry there, hoping that there would be kind of a denouement, some kind of happy bow on it years later. And you never got that with him, did you?
8: No. Oh, I wish.
7: But there is another story about a different boy, and I think this was a different. This is Charlie.
8: Yes.
7: So this story is really, really powerful to me, too. Here's a story of you being at McQuaid. So you end up going to McQuaid Jesuit for a year, right?
8: Correct.
7: So you go to McQuaid, and, you know, they end up stereotypical. They're gonna ask you to pray for somebody. Mm. But I want you to go back before you talk about who you decided to pray for. You got to tell us about Charlie. And not just your reaction, but the reaction of the class to Charlie, which I thought was so interesting.
8: Yeah, well, I went from Sperry High School to McQuaid Jesuit. And the thing I learned at McQuaid was empathy. I mean, it was really kind of the first display of empathy I've ever seen, really, other than movies, perhaps. But in my waking life and or in my real life, I guess. But Charlie had a great stammer in class. And in theology class, you had to get up, you know, in front of class and when the first day of class and tell the class who you are and what your parents did. Well, actually, what your father, they didn't say, they didn't ask what your mother did for a living and where you're from. And so each student got up and said their words, and I just started sweating because I knew Charlie had a real severe stammer. And when he got up there, he really struggled. I mean, it was really hard to sit through. But then a student behind him kind of leaned forward as he was struggling and said, "Take it easy, Charlie. We're all here with you."
7: I love that. And you're pretty,
8: sorry. It's a tough one to get through.
7: Yeah. And but you're blunt in your all of your writing is blunt. It's very direct. And you say that you did not believe that reaction from the students would have happened in a public school at the time.
8: Yeah, I'm pretty sure in a public school they would have torn to pieces. Again, I'm speculating. I don't know for sure. Maybe not. But my instinct is that public school back then was like prison. So I'm not sure. Well, maybe there's empathy in prison. I'm worried about bad mouthing prisons or public schools, so I don't want to say that. I don't know anymore. I just know that this was a unique experience that I had at a Catholic school. And I'm Jewish, so I was probably one of three Jewish kids in the whole school. But it was a beautiful thing to witness, and I took that lesson with me for the rest of my life. It had a profound effect on me. Profound.
7: Yeah, I don't know. I don't think, by the way, this invalidates like your progressive politics card just because you have a memory of being in a private school that had a beautiful reaction there. It was just life, man. But if you don't mind, I'm just going to read about your decision to prayer here, to pray. And you say, we all walked through the darkened halls of the residences and entered a small, beautiful wood chapel with soft lighting coming through long stained glass windows. I have a clear memory of how taken I was with those wonderful depictions of biblical scenes. Our teacher asked us all to find a place to sit and be with our thoughts for a moment. I was nervous as usual, but after a few minutes of quiet, I find myself entering a sort of meditation, long before I'd ever heard the word meditation. I surprised myself and managed to focus my attention on various people in my life. I thought, who should I pray for? I considered my grandparents, but I didn't really know them very well, and I held resentment for the corduroy pants they sent me every year for my birthday. I thought about my own parents and my siblings, but that felt too easy. I wanted to find something or someone unique to pray for. It didn't take me too long to find the right person. He was sitting in front of me. My thoughts found Charlie. I just love that, Harry. I mean, I understand why you get emotional, because when you think about the capacity for pain and suffering that human beings cause in this world, everything from war to greed and suffering, and then you think about how really beautiful not only life can be, but children can be to each other. Yeah, it's heavy. That's awesome. That is a great piece of writing. And a beautiful story, and I'm just grateful you put it in the book.
8: Thank you. Thank you, Evan. I appreciate that.
7: Harry Bliss, my guest, we got to take our only break of the hour. He is, he's got a new memoir. It's a graphic memoir, and it is about a lot of things we've been talking. We barely even talked about Penny, so we'll talk about Penny a little bit here. The book is called You Can Never Die, and he lost his wonderful dog, Penny. but it's about more than Penny. It's about his life growing up in Rochester. It's about lessons he learned. I hope we can get time to talk a little bit about how he learned to deal with the mob. I hope we can talk about a little bit about working with Steve Martin and everything else that's still on his plate. So let's take this short break. You can meet Harry Bliss two Saturdays from now at Bleak House Books in Honeoye Falls. They've got a 3 p.m. book signing on the last Saturday of this month with Harry Bliss. We'll come right back. Coming up in our second hour, we sit down with three local high school students who just got back from Houston. They traveled to NASA to meet with astronauts, and they're part of a program that NASA has in 34 states in which they ask students to help create hardware for the International Space Station and for space exploration, and it actually works. We're going to talk about what those students have been learning next hour. This is Connections. I'm Evan Dawson. I promised we wouldn't linger too long on the loss of a dog. And some listeners have already told us, I can't do this. And I get it. I'm the kind of guy who's like, I can watch a movie, I can watch an action movie, and I don't care if every character gets killed, but if you kill a dog, this movie is over for me. I get it. We all have animals in our lives that have become real family. And the cruelest part of it is knowing that you are likely eventually to lose them. And so that was the story of Penny. Just briefly describe for the audience what kind of dog Penny was and maybe a little bit about your relationship with Penny.
8: She was a mini poodle, kind of an apricot-colored mini poodle. And she was initially my wife's dog. And when we met, Penny was 6 months old when I met my wife. So she lived for 17 years. And, you know, she was an amazing animal. She's very sweet, hilarious. And she almost, there's an essay in the book where I write about Penny almost dying, you know, just after I met my wife. She had a very rare immune system disorder and where her white blood cells were not working. And she almost died. She was literally on death's door. The vet said, I think you should consider putting her down. And my wife insisted on steroids, the last resort after various blood transfusions and overnights at the emergency vet. And it worked. It worked. So Penny was on steroids for about a year after that. And it was hilarious because she became very aggressive on steroids. And she even caught a mouse, which was, you know, amazing.
7: We lost our dog a year ago. Oh, damn it, Harry.
8: I hear you. I'm with you. It's so hard, right? So hard. I'm with you. Yeah.
7: Man, I could have talked about anything in your stupid book, but this.
8: You got this.
7: I even Googled at the time, what is the oldest age a dog has ever lived? Because our dog was only 9, which was not enough.
8: Yeah,
7: and the answer was 20. I was like, no way. It's got to be. I was like, it's got to be 30. Like, no, this is not cats we're talking about. Like, so 17 Jesus. is really beautiful, man. Like, I feel for you. But like, that is, I'm so happy that you had this time with her.
8: Yeah. 9 is, I feel your pain. And I think that, Evan, you know, my current dog, Junior, who's right next to me now, is just, in some ways, I'm closer to him than I was with Penny. So, and he's a standard Aussie Shepherd and, you know, they don't necessarily live, you know, 10, 12 maybe. So I know that's coming, but I will say this about losing a dog and for people out there who find it too difficult. And first of all, catharting and crying over the loss of your dog it's really a wonderful thing to do because there's so much love in the tears. I mean, when you're crying, it's an outpouring of how much you love the animal. So, and it's a reaffirmation. It's you're bringing yourself close to the animal. So, yeah, it's a damn difficult thing. And when Penny passed, I write an essay about her. I hate this expression, but putting her down.
7: Yeah, I know. That's yeah, yep.
8: I didn't. But when I was there, I wailed. I wailed in a way that I've never cried in my life. It was a huge outpouring, and it was a breakthrough. It was like a breakthrough of, I don't know what happened, but I changed, you know, after that. It was shortly after that where I slowed down more, and I became even more empathetic, and became more loving as a, you know, so these animals that we have, they teach us how to be better. And that's fantastic. And I'll always have a dog. I won't stop getting dogs. As difficult as it is to lose a dog, I will continue to have a dog in my life just because of what they teach me.
7: I wish I had the source of this. Not that long ago, I read someone said something like, I can't understand people don't get dogs. This is like one of the with the great evolutionary wins of being on Earth is you have this incredible species that just wants to love you and be devoted to you. And like of all the pain and suffering we get in life, like you can have that if you choose it. And okay. I totally get it. But I also know, Harry, I understand why people, when they go through this loss, they go, I can't do it again.
8: Here you are.
7: And you've got a different and beautiful relationship with Junior and you're doing it again.
8: Yeah. Yeah, it's I write about that in the book, you know, Junior, getting Junior. And it was, you know, my wife and I, we're allergic to Junior. So I had, my allergies have since dissipated over time. That is a thing that happens, you know. And my wife, too, although she takes an allergy pill every morning. But, and now she worships him. It's ridiculous. It's hilarious. You know, she's, you know, telling me, you know, what he likes. I'm like, I know what Junior likes. But, he's fantastic. You know, he's just, I don't know if I've become a bit more, you know, misanthropic over the years. I probably have. And part of that's because I feel like in general, people are, I think they're a little less kind. They're a little motivated by material things, and nature's taken a backseat to their lives. And I can go for a walk in the woods with Junior, and you know, it's a beautiful experience. It's meditation. He loves it. I love it. And if people say they're not going to get another dog, get another dog. It gets you out of the house. I mean, if anything, it's good for your health. You know, you go for a walk every morning. I can't tell you how many times, you know, it's 6:30 in the morning. I get up and go for a walk with him, and there's no one out on the street here. I'm in Burlington, Vermont, and it's fantastic. The sun's coming up. It's just a beautiful experience. And so I don't want to lose that.
7: Okay. I'm going to move off that subject and hit a couple of the things I want to squeeze in. Okay. And boy, this is so clumsy. I didn't expect to get hit that hard with that section. I'm sorry about that, Harry, but
8: I kind of did. Did you ever see Jon Stewart talk? Him talk about his dog when he lost his dog.
7: Yes,
8: recently.
7: So
8: hard.
7: And that was also beautiful, by the way, with Jon Stewart. I mean, like that.
8: Yes.
7: If people haven't seen it, they should.
8: It was beautiful.
7: Yeah, it is beautiful. So, a couple things in no particular order. If you don't mind, can I ask you a little bit about drinking, and can I read a little bit from what you say about that?
8: Of course, you read anything you want. Yes.
7: Here's what you say about drinking. You say, "Quote." I am an alcoholic. There, I admit it. Now leave me alone. My wife worries about my drinking, and sometimes I do too, but I don't know what to do. I've cut back. The truth is, drinking makes my life better. Don't we all want a good quality of life? Of course we do. Some find coffee improves the quality of their mornings, and others find that it's certain foods, working out, nature, meditation, money, drugs, or sex. So many choices. But for me, it's booze. End quote. Katie Herzog is a writer who has a new book out in which she talks about her alcoholism, but she talks about the decision to keep drinking. Again, not to say she's defying the disease or that she doesn't acknowledge the disease, but that she doesn't view it as a either you drink until you die or you go to a 12-step program. Can you describe, you know, how you your relationship with it?
8: Well, I've I've always been very curious about drugs, and I didn't like to drink as a young person. You know, my friends would drink beer, and I wasn't a big drinker at all. I didn't experiment with drugs, just, you know, marijuana. It wasn't until later in life that I started drinking just vodka every night. And I can tell you very specifically about it, the high that I get from a drink or two. I'm not a drunk. I've never been, quote, kind of inebriated. I've never blacked out. But that high is wonderful, and I love it. And there's really not much to it other than that. I feel as though I'm a functioning alcoholic. And it is a quality of life for me. The fact that I look forward to a drink every day, I'm sure there are many people out there who look forward to one thing or another at the end of the day, and it's not a drink. I don't know. Maybe it's coming home to their dog. But this is my thing, and I write about, I write about my drug use, and I no longer, you know, ingest cocaine, but I did for a while, and it was essentially my coffee. You know, it got me through nights of working at my desk and interestingly enough, working on children's books. it's a bit of an incongruous thing, but it's interesting. When I hear that somebody is sober, like sobriety to me, I think those people are amazing. I see them as superheroes. I honestly feel like people who have, you know, drank for years and said, I'm going to quit, I don't want to drink anymore, that's amazing. I think it's a huge accomplishment. I don't think I'm capable of it, but maybe, perhaps. I don't know.
7: It's very interesting. And again, like so much of this book, I mean, it's just very direct and raw. I mean, confessional in a way. So let's ask you something a little bit more enjoyable here. What's your advice for people who have suddenly realize that their clientele is mostly the mob?
8: By the way, booze is enjoyable for me.
7: Okay.
8: Well, you know, I lived in South Philadelphia. I'm sorry, repeat your question, so I want to get that accurately.
7: I love the idea that you're working, you know, I think you were in your early 20s in mm-hmm. in Philly, right? And
8: yes.
7: And all of a sudden, you know, the population of certain restaurants has different clientele. And when mm-hmm. you realize that there were, that the mob was there, and mm-hmm. someday they might walk out without paying a bill, and you're going to go out in the street and try to shake them down for an expensive bill. And what's the right moment to tell somebody that they're misbehaving? I enjoy this idea that there is an art to dealing with the mob.
8: Yeah, I'll never forget. It was Johnny DeSalvo who I worked at the time at the Warwick Hotel on 17th between Locust and Spruce Streets in Philly. And we used to get mob guys in all the time. Across the hall was another club from the restaurant I worked in called Club Alon. It was the de facto Studio 54 of Philadelphia. But the mobsters would come in, and this big round table sat like 10 people. And the FBI had a mic. It was mic'd. I think they knew that, the mob guys. But yeah, Johnny DeSalvo walked out with the $350 bill, and I had to run into the, you know, out of the lobby and say, you know, hey, Johnny, you want to settle this bill? And it was kind of like Goodfellas in a way, except I think whereas Scorsese kind of overplays that, Johnny just looked at me and looked at the bill, and he said, get out of here. I'll take care of it tomorrow. And then that was it. I went back to my manager, and I said, hey, Johnny said, for me to get out of here, that he'll take care of the bill tomorrow. And my manager knew that Johnny would come back and take care of the bill tomorrow.
7: I hope he did.
8: You know, that's it. he actually did and left me a $50 tip. So, they were great tippers, but I have distinctive memories of the FBI, of Nicky Scarfo Jr. Nicky Scarfo got let out of prison, and they had a party that day at the hotel. And I waited on these guys.
7: Amazing.
8: It is really funny.
7: You've had
8: an art school.
7: Such a cool life. And when you become a cover artist for The New Yorker, of course, you probably end up meeting some people. I've got less than 90 seconds. So you've done work with Steve Martin. That's a cool story in its own right. He seems like a truly lovely person, by the way. Can you not ruin this for me? Or can you at least confirm he seems like a lovely guy?
8: He's the best. I love Steve. We just finished a third cartoon book. It won't be out till next year, but I love him. He's such a nice guy. And I have in my phone, when he calls me, his name comes up as Nathan Johnson on my iPhone. It was his character in The Jerk. And every time he calls, he cracks me up. Now, he's a sweetheart. He really is.
7: Your next book with him is next year?
8: 27, yes.
7: That's great.
8: We continue to do cartoons.
7: Well, let's close with this here. 30 seconds. Do you still have projects that are exciting that you haven't done yet? What are you going to do next?
8: Well, I continue to work in cartoons, and I'm doing it. We're working on a children's book with the political writer Sue Halperin, who I love. She's a Vermonter, and we're looking to do a picture book together. And I continue to work on cartoons with Steve, and like every other day.
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1: That's Harry Bliss, one of the great cartoonists and, frankly, a shockingly good writer. Really great book. You Can Never Die. 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
5: From WXXI News, I'm Evan Dawson, and this is Connections. For nearly a generation, NASA has put together a program called HUNCH. It stands for High School Students United with NASA to Create Hardware. And yes, NASA actually uses hardware created by high school students on the International Space Station. They have partnerships in 34 states. Students get to travel, they meet astronauts, they think about what is needed to further explore space. It's a really remarkable program, and this hour we're going to be joined by three local high school students who recently returned from Houston, where they met with NASA astronauts. Sloan Keller, Leah Morris, Luke Schulte are students at Fairport High School who participated in the HUNCH program. And we've got a lot to talk about. There's a lot of buzz about NASA with that recent trip around the moon, too. So a lot coming up here on Connections.
6: Live from NPR News in Washington, I'm Ryland Barton. Vice President J.D. Vance says the U.S. is prepared to go back to striking Iran if negotiations don't end in a deal. President Trump said earlier that he called off an attack on Iran after allies like Qatar and the United Arab Emirates said Iran was close to agreeing to a deal. NPR's Deepa Shivaram has more.
7: The VP said Iran recognizes that having a nuclear weapon is a red line for the U.S. and that no deal can be reached unless Iran agrees not to have a nuclear weapon. But Vance also says resorting back to military attacks on Iran is still an option.
8: We're locked and loaded. We don't want to go down that pathway, but the president is willing and able to go down that pathway if we have to.
7: Vance says he believes that increased prices of gas and other goods that have come from the war are a temporary increase and they will come down. But in the meantime, voters are not happy with how the administration is handling the economy. Deepa Shivaram, NPR News, The White House.
6: It'll be a rematch of sorts in Alabama's race for governor this year. Republican Senator Tommy Tuberville will face former Democratic Senator Doug Jones, according to a race call from the Associated Press. Jones served a partial Senate term after defeating former Republican Senator Roy Moore in a special election in 2017. Then Tuberville

0: defeated Jones in 2020 by roughly 20 percentage points. Now the two are facing off in a race to replace term-limited Republican Governor Kay Ivey in this year's general election. Cook Political Report rates the race as solidly Republican. Health officials at the Centers for Disease Control and Prevention are responding to two ongoing infectious disease outbreaks with travel restrictions. As NPR's Ping Huang reports, they say these measures are intended to protect the broader public.
1: The CDC advises people to avoid non-essential travel to parts of the Democratic Republic of Congo because of a growing Ebola outbreak. Dr. Satish Pillai, who works on Ebola response for the agency, says some who have been there can't come to the U.S.
2: The CDC has immediately issued an order to suspend entry of certain persons from DRC, Uganda, and South Sudan.
1: The so-called Title 42 order restricts people with non-U.S. passports if they've been in these countries in the past 21 days. Separately, an outbreak of hantavirus on a cruise ship has led to other restrictions. Two cruise passengers were issued quarantine orders requiring they stay at a facility in Nebraska through the end of May. Other cruise ship passengers are there voluntarily. Ping Huang, NPR News.
0: The U.S. government has agreed to permanently drop tax claims against President Trump. It's part of a deal to resolve Trump's $10 billion lawsuit against the IRS over the leak of his tax returns. The U.S. is, quote, forever barred and precluded from examining or prosecuting Trump, his sons, and the Trump Organization's current tax issues, according to a one-page document posted to the DOJ website. You're listening to NPR News from Washington. Russian President Vladimir Putin has arrived in China for meetings with Chinese leader Xi Jinping. The visit comes less than a week after President Trump wrapped up his own trip to Beijing. Putin's two-day visit is likely to be closely watched as Beijing seeks to maintain stable relations with the U.S. while also preserving strong ties with Russia. The Nigerian military says scores of ISIS fighters have been killed in several days of joint airstrikes by U.S. and Nigerian forces. The strikes have destroyed ISIS locations in northeast Nigeria and killed several senior ISIS commanders, as NPR's Jewel Bright reports.
3: At least 175 ISIS fighters have been killed in the strikes that began on Saturday, according to a spokesperson for Nigeria's Defense Ministry. Several ISIS commanders and key figures from the group's West African offshoot, ISWAP, have been killed, including ISIS Global Second-in-Command, Abu Bilal al-Minuki. These strikes come amid growing military operations between the U.S. and Nigeria, following claims by the Trump administration of targeted killings against Christians in Nigeria. In March, more than 200 U.S. soldiers were deployed to Nigeria for what the Pentagon described as training and intelligence purposes, but troops now appear to be undertaking combat missions. For NPR, I'm Drew Bright in Lagos.
0: The NFL is taking the 2030 Super Bowl to Nashville in the Tennessee Titans' new Nissan Stadium. It'll be the first time the game will be held in Music City after a vote from team owners. I'm Ryland Barton, and you're listening to NPR News from Washington.
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7: From WXXI News, this is Connections. I'm Evan Dawson. Our connection this hour was made in 2003 when NASA launched what was supposed to be a small-scale project they were calling HUNCH. HUNCH, standing for High School Students United with NASA to Create Hardware. The first HUNCH was based in the Marshall Space Flight Center in Alabama, and a second in the Johnson Space Center in Houston. But something about working with NASA appeals to high school students across the country, and so the program grew. Students are invited to design and manufacture hardware and soft goods and even prototypes for the International Space Station or future exploration. HUNCH has grown to more than 500 high school programs in 34 states. Students have helped create more than 4,000 items that have been sent to the International Space Station. NASA is getting a lot out of these partnerships. And this hour, we're joined by a couple, local high school students who recently returned from Houston, where they met with NASA astronauts and doing some work there. We've got Sloan Keller and Luke Schulte, who are students at Fairport High School, participated in the NASA Hunch program. We're going to talk with them and their mentors about their work on a lunar sample container, their trip to Texas, meeting some astronauts, and more. And let me welcome our guests. First, in studio, we do have Luke and Sloan. Sloan Keller is a sophomore at Fairport High School and a participant in NASA Hunch. Welcome. Thanks for being here.
8: Hi. Thanks for having us.
7: Luke Schulte, a junior at Fairport and a participant as well. Nice to see you.
9: Yeah, thanks for having us.
7: And welcome to Donna Himmelberg, a chemistry teacher and NASA advisor at Fairport High School.
10: Thank you for being here. It's great to be here.
7: A very proud teacher, I imagine.
10: Absolutely.
7: And welcome on the line to Florence Gold, project manager for NASA Hunch Academy. Hello, Florence.
11: Hello, thank you so much for having me and for talking about NASA Hunch.
7: It's great to have you. Great to have Gene Gordon, a former NASA Hunch mentor and a retired Fairport Central School District teacher. Hello, Gene.
12: How's it going? I'm very excited to be here.
7: It's going great. And, you know, this should be a really fun hour because a lot of people have their eyes on what NASA just did with their April mission with Artemis and going around the moon. And you know, anytime you've got a mission like that, or even in recent years, you know, what we saw with the images coming back from Pluto, it really gets, I was going to say students, it gets Americans fired up about what is even possible. And Donna Himmelberg, you're a chemistry teacher, you're a NASA advisor. How in the world do you even have this, like, how did this partnership come about in the first place here?
10: That's a great place to start, Evan. And I wouldn't be here without my colleagues, Gene and Flo. So I'm so happy they can join us today. So 2010, we're looking at 16 years ago. Mm-hmm. Gene put out a request, put a bug in our ear, me and two other of our colleagues at Fairport High School, and said, you know, there's this grant where we could take some students' work to Houston and they're going to let us fly on a zero gravity plane and test out an experiment. And he goes, let's apply. And we were like, no, this is never going to happen. Like, that's crazy. And we applied and we got it. So we're running through the halls of Fairport High School, just like the kids, so excited. And that started a beautiful partnership. So over the years, we started with a club where we would work on projects. And in the beginning, NASA was funding flights on a zero-G plane. So we got to fly, Gene and I did. We took some students to fly in the early days. So that was in the early teens, right? 2010 to about 2015. And we realized from the amount of work that students were putting in that we started out as a club. We had 30 kids, 40 kids after school who were interested in working with us. And this is fantastic, but we couldn't get the work done. So we did some writing and some research, and we appealed to the Board of Education, who were all in and enthusiastic in supporting us, created a class, which is what we have today. We unfortunately don't have the opportunity to fly on a zero-G flight, but we can do other things. And so each year we have the opportunity to work on projects that engineers and astronauts are interested in having these young minds find answers to.
7: They brought something with them, and in a moment we're going to ask the students to tell us about this. What is that thing called, Sloan?
8: We call it our container, our lunar sample container.
7: And what's the purpose of it, Luke?
9: So the purpose is to bring back samples from the moon in a manner where the samples are accurate when they go to test them.
7: Let me tell you about something about when I was a junior, Luke. All right? I was in a physics class, mm-hmm. and all I had to do was be in an egg drop competition. I wasn't creating a container that could bring lunar samples back. I wasn't doing that. NASA would be like, yeah, like we can actually do that. I had to just make something where an egg wouldn't break if you dropped it off a table. And dude, this was like inventing
10: sliced bread.
7: Something that had it was not going to happen. And I was given by Mr. Packus a courtesy B-.
9: Nice.
7: Like a good effort. This is not for you. So I mean, like, I can't wait to talk about this, but I mean, honestly, Ms. Himmelberg, this is the real deal. I mean, like, they're actually making usable material.
10: Yes. In the early years, a couple of the projects we worked on, people don't realize that aboard the ISS, it's actually a pretty stinky, smelly place.
7: The International Space Station, when you hear ISS.
10: Yes, yep. Sorry. Yep. That's NASA speak, right?
7: Yes, exactly.
10: There's a lot of bacterial and fungal growth. So one of the early projects we worked on was a way to kill bacteria and fungus to make astronauts' job easier in cleaning. Like, they got a clean house just like we do. And so how could we help with that? We had students working on that. It was a UV wand to help kill bacteria. We, in a less technologically sophisticated way, but still super thought-provoking and difficult, slippers.
7: Slippers.
10: In microgravity, you're not walking, but you're using your feet as well as your hands to get around on the ISS. So the tops, not the bottoms of astronauts' feet, would get dinged up, bruised, because there's not the padding on the top. And so one year, the project was, how can we design footwear that can easily go on and off, but that will still allow astronauts to use their feet to manipulate around the ISS and not get bruised? So we worked on a project that, that had components that were eventually made into slippers that NASA uses.
7: I love this. Can I ask Florence Gold, project manager for NASA Hunch Academy, can you describe a little bit about what NASA Hunch gets out of these programs in these schools across the country?
11: For sure. And those are really out-of-the-box creative ideas. So, you know, we have a bunch of NASA engineers and private businesses working on, let's say, the lunar sample container box. But our students think differently. They haven't been trained as engineers yet, but they have different experiences, different viewpoints, different ideas. And those are what are of real value to NASA. And we actually use a lot of, as demonstrated and talked about, we use a lot of their projects. I remember the slippers going up to the ISS. And it really did help the astronauts, so that when they put their feet under the handrails to hold them in place, the top of their feet did not get sore. So this is a really creative way. But the other thing that we get, besides wonderful products from the students, are inspiring the students, and even one step more, developing workforce. We don't give them any breaks. They have to do exactly as the NASA engineers would have to do. They have requirements. They have preliminary, critical, and final reviews, just like our NASA engineers do. And they have to meet the deadlines. And so we are doing a really good job of workforce development, since we give them the same task.
7: Well, and Gene, you got a chance to, I think, work with the students over the years. Donna, you were saying.
10: Yeah.
7: So you want to introduce Gene for a little bit of background here?
10: Sure. Gene taught physics at Fairport High School before I was there. And we developed this partnership. And honestly, working together on NASA really cemented not only us as colleagues, but as dear friends. And so he retired a number of years ago, and he passed the class on to me and another colleague, Vince Stornello, who's not here today. But between the two of us, we help guide these students. So Gene and I go way back, but he was a physics teacher, and he's also a NASA fellow, which I'm sure that he'll talk to you more about.
7: And, you know, Gene, for anybody who's cynical about students these days or kids these days, you've really probably seen the best of kids these days for a long time, haven't you?
12: That has been what my career has been about, watching kids be allowed to be an adult and think and grow and be allowed to be free and do what they want with their love and their passion, kind of like what I did in my life. My life has been my passion has been teaching science, and not always in the way people want to be taught. I tend to give people a lot of rope.
7: Tell me more about that.
12: I'm an inquiry-based teacher. I'm project-based, and I would say, here's a bunch of stuff, and throw it on the table and say, figure this out. And students, a lot of times in the beginning of the year, would stare at me like, what are you talking about? Like, You have until Friday to figure this out and build something to do X. And only when they came to me with specific questions would I start giving them information. Otherwise, they had to learn from failure. And to me, and Donna still has this in the classroom, a way I view life and education is an old quote from NASA that, you know, it was like, failure is not an option. But in my classroom, there was a poster across the entire front of it that said, failure is not an, it's not only an option, it's a requirement.
7: Love it.
12: Because we don't learn from success. We learn from failure.
7: I love it, man.
12: And so that's been my way of teaching my entire life.
7: That's so good. So, all right, Luke and Sloan. So, Luke, how did you get involved with this, first of all?
9: So, going back to last year, my sophomore year, I had a teacher named Mr. Wallace in bio. And one day, I don't remember what the question was, but I asked him a question, and he kind of paused and looked at me, and he said, you know, Luke, I think you'd be really great at this NASA class that we offer here at this high school. You should totally take it next year. And I said, oh, really? And he was like, yeah, totally take it. And then from there, that's how I got involved there. So I owe a lot of my credit to him for doing that and telling me to take it.
7: Sloan, how'd you get involved?
8: So it was around, I think, December of last year, and I was looking through the course requirements and the course descriptions for the next year, because that's when we start planning our schedules. And I saw a class that said NASA Space Research. And that just struck me, because in what other kind of classes are going to take that sounded like that intriguing and that amazing? And the course description was discussing how you work with groups and you engineer and you learn, and it just sounded like nothing I'd ever heard of before. And I thought that was very unique, and I really wanted to give it a try because I've always loved space. I've always loved learning about NASA and that kind of things, and it felt unreal to me that I could take it as a class and actually get credit for something that felt more like a passion than an actual requirement, you know?
7: Okay, and so I should ask Donna and Jean, so the students get involved, but how do they get to the point where they are creating slippers or the moon bucket that we're going to talk about? I mean, like, how do they get to the point where they're, do they have to propose it? Does it have to be accepted? Like, how does that happen?
10: So as Sloan and Luke have said, we get a new crop of budding engineers every year.
7: Right.
10: NASA provides us a list of 10 to 12 projects for the year. We're part of, you mentioned in your introduction so generously, there are different divisions of HUNCH. We're the design and prototype. And so we get a list of 10 to 12 projects that students may select. So at the beginning of the year, in the first couple of weeks, we give them that list. They do some reading. We get to know them. We end up grouping them. They pick a project that they want to spend a year on, which is a big deal, because when you're a sophomore or junior in high school, you probably haven't spent a year long doing anything, right? Mm-hmm. We break up our academic year into much smaller chunks, smaller projects. So they have to understand they're going to commit to it, but they get a group together and, you know, they not so much pitch us, but convince us that we're the group to tackle this project. And then they set to work. And NASA has, as Flo mentioned, they have deadlines and, benchmarks we have to meet. So, in the fall, so late October, November, they have their first review, and they have a literature review. Have you done some reading? Do you have some background knowledge? What's your proposal? What do you think? Which direction do you think you want to take this prototype, this project, in answer to the problem that you're trying to solve? And then they design something. They get some feedback from NASA engineers and from and mentors. And then they work on that through the winter. And then February, we have a critical design review. And at that point in February, we've been graciously hosted by RIT for the past few years, where we meet with other schools. There's other schools in the New York State, a couple from Canada. We even had a couple teams from Minnesota this year come to RIT. We have our NASA mentors come, and it's a giant poster session. How are you doing at this point with your project? So they pitch their project. This is what we've got so far. This is what's working. This is what we want to do next. And then from there, NASA makes a very tough decision. They say, okay, you have made adequate progress. We want to see what you do next. We want you to come to Houston. And so the Houston trip.
7: That's not guaranteed that you're going to Houston?
10: Oh, no, sir.
9: No.
7: Okay.
9: What's the number of groups that get chosen out of all the groups?
7: I wonder if Florence knows that. Do you know the answer to that, Florence?
11: So if we have about 8 to 10 projects, and 5 teams on each of those projects get selected, only 5 out of the nation.
7: And you're in, I mean, the latest on the NASA website for HUNCH is 34 states, but I mean, how... Five out of how many, roughly, are kind of competing?
11: There probably is 300.
7: Oh my goodness gracious! that is remarkable. And I'm going back to what Gene said. So, Gene, you know, we've talked to PhD candidates. We actually have a really fun ongoing series we do, kind of headed up by astrophysicist Adam Frank, where we sit down with Adam and we sit down with PhD candidates, and they talk about the process of becoming a scientist. And not long ago, we sat down with someone who's working in the local laser lab. And he's, you know, spends 2 years designing experiments and ideas and hypotheses about what's going to work. And you get all this buildup, and sometimes it does not work the way you expect. Or sometimes you get feedback and outcomes that surprise you and that probably, frankly, frustrate or bum you out, because it's like, boy, this was a lot of work in this and we really felt good about this. But it's still information that should help you in the future. You have to internalize it doesn't always work. Gene, do students have to go through that at Fairport, where it's like, we're going to work for a year on this and hopefully we're going to get to the other side of this, but we're going to learn something either way? Is that the attitude?
12: That is the key to the program. I'm going to tell you, as a teacher, having students go through that and seeing that this is a real thing that real businesses and real government institutions put their people through, the trial and error and learning from your mistakes and keeping going forward and not being discouraged is huge. But then, like, I got, after I retired, NASA came to me and asked me to be a mentor. So I got to help students and teachers throughout the country over the last 5-6 years. And watching students of all types and teachers, as the teachers are trying to do these programs, many of them have not been based on the inquiry method of teaching. And so this is an amazing thing to watch, the growth from the beginning of the year to the end of the year with the final project. So watch that growth of students and the pride they come out of it with. You should ask them about that.
7: Oh, I mean, this is where we're getting to the good stuff here. So Fairport's on the list this year. Well, only about five here. How many times has Fairport gone to Houston for this?
10: Well, so the first time we went as a class was in 2015. So it's been 11 years. And up until the pandemic, we were sending about half of the students in our class. So we were sending two or three teams every year. So, I don't know, maybe this is the eighth time I think we've gone. Pandemic, well, slowed everybody down, right? So, and we weren't doing much for a couple of years, but, now we're back in it. So I would say we've been going probably 7 or 8 years, and we send people almost every year.
7: All right, so because it's right next to Sloan, I want you, for the YouTube audience, you got to hold this thing up. We've showed the YouTube audience a picture of this, but Sloan's got it in studio. And so there's the actual picture from Sloan Keller, but now Sloan's going to kind of put this thing together, and then Sloan and Luke are going to talk about this. Again, what do you call this thing?
8: Just our container or our box, although that's not quite accurate because it doesn't exactly have four corners, but box is a little bit simpler. So we have threads right here where the lid screws on, kind of like a peanut butter jar or any other kind of container. And this just goes on here. And kudos to Luke for all the 3D printing. That's how we made this container.
7: Now, hold that thing up there, because we've got... So, there you go, Sloan. I'm going to make you a studio director, so you can see up in the corner here for the YouTube audience here. Sloan is holding a cylinder. I called it a moon bucket, but it's a cylinder. It's a black cylinder, and it's got threads that Luke will talk about in a minute. But the purpose of this cylinder, this container, Sloan, is to carry what?
8: So, this would carry regolith, which is moon dust and rocks.
7: Say that word again.
8: Regolith.
7: Regolith.
8: It's a fun word to say.
7: Okay. Moon dust and rocks. Mm-hmm. And why do you need a container like that?
8: So, it's really important for these samples of regolith to be pristine so they can be analyzed by NASA, because there's so much data we can collect from looking at these samples, and they need to be non-contaminated by any kind of organic compounds that could be on the spaceship that they're being transported on. So we need to make sure that the samples don't get any, like, human skin cells that could be from the astronauts or any other kind of organic material, because they need to be perfect when they're being studied so we know exactly what they're composed of or what kind of compounds could be in the samples.
7: Very cool idea. Go ahead,
9: because
7: Luke.
9: The composition of what the regolith actually is very, very important, as companies like NASA are trying to better understand the history of our universe and the world. And so having that accuracy of the samples is very, very important. And achieving that was the hardest part of our project because, to simplify it, the dust on the moon will ruin any seal. And if you don't have a seal, the organic matter from the spaceship will get into the samples and essentially ruin them. So we had to figure out a way to cover our O-ring, which is what creates our seal, while they're placing the samples into the container, and then somehow seal the container without the ring being exposed to the moon dust.
13: How'd you do it?
9: So here, do you want to pass it over to me?
13: Now, do your best to describe this for the audio audience that is not watching this on YouTube as well here. Go ahead, Luke.
9: Here, let me take this off.
13: Okay.
9: So essentially,
13: this is so cool.
9: For the audio listeners, it's a container.
13: And Luke, your dad's in the visual arts, so look up there and make sure people
9: all
13: can
9: right,
13: see
9: I gotcha,
13: it.
9: I
13: there
9: gotcha.
13: You go. Right, there
9: here,
13: you
9: I'm
13: go.
9: Just screwing this off.
13: Okay.
9: So here, if you can see it. So around the inside of our top, there's an O-ring, which is what compresses and creates our seal. And then right here on the top of the container is where the O-ring will sit, and that's where it gets compressed. But the problem is, when you have an open container, for our audio listeners, if you have an open container and you think about sticking your hand in an open container, your hand is very, very close to the outside of it. And so when they're placing these rocks inside of this container, their gloves that are covered in the dust are rubbing up against it, the rocks are rubbing up against it, and it's putting all of that nasty dust around where the O-ring is going to interface with it, and it's going to render the seal useless. So what we created was essentially a cover that goes over the top of it. So while the astronauts are placing the samples into our container, their gloves aren't rubbing up against the edge where the O-ring is interfacing with it, and they can also scoop with it, and the rocks and the dust isn't clinging to it. And then when they're ready to put the top back on, they just remove this lid. Here, you got it in here? Yeah.
8: The really interesting thing about our project is that a previous version was made with the Apollo missions in 1969. They needed a lunar sample container, although it's quite different from ours, to transport the samples because it's the first time we had ever been on the moon, so the samples were even more vital than they are now. So we know that the dust was a problem when they were working with the first container because multiple of the seals failed for the first containers because the dust was so electrostatic, which means it clings to the seal due to an electric charge. So we know from data collected from previous missions that the dust was going to be a big problem for our seal.
9: As the engineering report.
13: Yeah, I was going to ask this. So this was not, obviously this wasn't the first attempt to create something that would allow for a non-contaminated sample to be collected. But it's interesting to Sloan's point that this was trial and error for NASA for years in moon missions. And, you know, if you get contaminated samples, you figure out what's going wrong here. How did this thing stand up? I mean, ultimately, does this work?
9: So we did a underwater test, which is one of the requirements for 2 minutes, and it was airtight underwater for 2 minutes, no water got in. So that was the requirement that filled NASA's requirement. Obviously, the design that NASA would create if they were to take pieces of this design into a real design, they would use different materials. The precision of the manufacturing would be a lot closer to what it really would be, and so they'd create a better sample. Do we have the picture of that actually when we went to Houston, the original lunar sample box, if we could pull that up maybe, or no?
13: We don't have it, but...
9: Oh, okay, gotcha. So when we went to Houston, we were actually able to see the original container, and we were able to look at all the damage on it. And
13: like the OGs back?
9: That went to space. We were able to see all the damage on it, and we were all pointing out things on it because we all read the engineering report, and we kind of knew everything about it, so to see it in person was really cool.
13: Mm-hmm. Wow. Go ahead, Slim.
8: When we first started our project, we were kind of elated to find an engineering report. We were like, sweet, our work here is done. NASA already made the project. What else is there for us to do? But it was really interesting reading the report for the first times, and I got to the end, and it was like a summary of how they performed. And when I was reading it, I was like, wait, that can't be right. They failed a few times? So that was kind of a moment where we realized what direction we could take with our project and what we could improve upon. And just seeing that container that we studied so much on our own in Houston on display was really interesting. And even seeing the damage to the seal in real life was just kind of mind-blowing.
13: So first of all, it's a really cool story. But to Luke's point about, you know, if NASA's going to use this, they'll probably engineer it, you know, a little slightly higher grade here. Who made your container here?
9: So it was obviously group effort, but I did all the CAD designing and 3D printing.
13: It was a 3D printer?
9: Mm-hmm. Yeah. The 3D printer was what created all the stuff that you see in black, and then the other stuff was purchased off of Amazon or other places.
13: Wow. How many total students on this team?
9: Three.
13: Okay, so the you want to shout out your third team member here?
8: Yes, shout out Leah back at home.
9: Leah Morris.
8: Yes, Leah Morris. She's also a sophomore. She's in my grade. And yeah, we couldn't do it without the three of us. I'm sad she couldn't be here today, but yes, it was definitely a group effort.
13: Okay, so go ahead now.
10: Oh, I was just going to say that when we went to Houston, the point of that is to do the final design showcase, they call it. And it's held in Rocket Park around the Saturn V rocket. So the students are setting up on tables. It's a giant poster session of the final evolution of their project over the course of the year. But one of the other, in addition to being on display and meeting other students from other schools and other teams, which is a huge bonus to going to Houston and the networking that happens among the young people, but also to meet some NASA engineers, some directors of programs at NASA. But every year they get to send a couple astronauts in to talk with the students. So we were fortunate to get to talk with Erin Overcash, who is a astronaut candidate. She started in the fall, hoping to be part of, I think, an ISS mission, if I'm not mistaken. But she talked to them about their project, and she had some really great questions for them.
8: Yes. Her question for us that really stuck with me was, what did you learn from working together? And we definitely learned how important it is to work as a team and how kind of team building really brought us to where we were. We wouldn't be able to go to Houston if we weren't all so close as a team. Like, we always tell the story how every Monday when we came to school, ninth period NASA class, we would spend at least 20 minutes talking about our weekends and catching up and really getting to know each other. And while maybe in class we could have been using that time for maybe a bit of a more productive purpose, I don't think we could have ever made it to Houston without really being close to each other and getting to know each other, not being afraid to make mistakes or say something stupid, because just really building that team bond made us work really well together in an engineering sense.
13: So, like, you know that Luke is a snowboarder?
9: Yeah.
13: You know that Luke is a snowboarder? Yeah. And you know that Sloan has a great taste in music?
9: Yeah.
13: Things like that.
9: Yep. And like Sloan said, little did we know, every single Monday we were getting to know each other a little bit better. And that's what I think really allowed us to excel as a team, because we were so comfortable with each other. There were no bad ideas. No one was afraid to speak their mind. Mm-hmm. No one was afraid to throw out any ideas. And I think that's really what allowed us to gel as a team and to create, you know, our container that took us to Houston.
13: Yeah, so let me bring in our remote guests on a couple of these points. First of all, Gene Gordon, I think it is really cool to hear the students talk about what it's like to see that original container that did have contamination and damage, and to kind of confirm for them that even at the highest levels, there's going to be errors, there's going to be bad assumptions, there's going to be mistakes that you've got to fix. You know, that science is not this perfect, simple, linear line to the top, right?
12: Oh, the whole point of the program is to show students this is a marathon. It's not a sprint. You have to get through. You got to go through those tough points. When you start losing energy, or when something goes wrong, you start getting an ache, you got to get it working. And that's what Hunch does. This whole year-long project allows students to go through those minor inconveniences. They seem major at the point you're going through them, but later on, you're just looking back at them going, can't believe that stopped us. You know, and you just keep moving on and on. I'd also like to make one point about what Sloan was talking about there, about the idea of the team dynamics.
13: Yep.
12: And that is that the idea that team building was such an important part of the stuff we did at Fairport. Donna and I came up with a lot of things in the beginning, including like game Fridays. Fridays were, in the beginning of the year, we did not do work. We played collaborative games in order to get the groups going together. When we designed the course, a major part of the grading, if I'll put grading in air quotes, Domino's probably laughing at that, was the idea of team building. And the kids had to learn about that because we've all experienced the science lab group where one person does the work and the rest of them kind of slide by. Mm. That cannot work in Hunch.
13: You agree with that, Donna?
10: 100%. It was a constant in the early days when we first started this as a class. We had to figure out, are we seriously expected to give them a grade? Because it's so different than other classes, mm-hmm. right?
9: Yeah.
10: You're not going to give you, that was an 85 or was it an 84? You know, like Gene and I didn't really want any part of that. But we also needed to give kids some feedback, like how are things progressing? Are you, how are you showing growth? How is your prototype developing? And parents want to know that. Administrators want to know that. The community wants to know that. And so we worked pretty hard in the early days of figuring out how can we had checklists and rubrics. We tried and failed at different ways to come up with a method to give feedback. And we tried actually giving them grades. We tried pass fail. We tried giving only four. We tried a variety of things. In the end, currently, it is a pass fail class that we have. But there are benchmarks and there are requirements in each quarter that need to be demonstrated by the students that you have met this standard. As Flo was speaking of, there are deadlines. There are benchmarks. There are that we have to meet, both for NASA and for us locally. Yeah.
13: So, Flo, you've heard the students describe their creation. How'd they do?
11: So, first off, I do want to make a comment about teamwork, because that is one of the major things. If you ask any NASA engineer, did they ever do a project by themselves? They'll say no. It's always a part of the team. And that's a 21st century skill that needs to be developed young so that they succeed no matter what their job is, right? So I also tell students right up in the very first time I meet with them that the hardest thing that they have to do is to make it simple. I tell them it's harder to make something simple than complex. And I have to say that this team excelled in making it as simple as possible. I mean, they developed just a sleeve to put on there when I think so many other teams went so complicated. And these students working together as a really great functional team where no idea was a bad idea came up with the most simple solution to the problem, which is very hard to do. It's much easier to make it complex. So congratulations to that team for doing that.
9: Thanks, Flo.
8: Thank you, Flo.
13: And Flo, is it realistic in the future that what they created at Fairport is going to be used in space, on the moon, somewhere else?
11: Absolutely. There's other features in that. We used a box. They saw that the first sample collector was a box. Well, stuff collects in corners. They made it cylinder so that there are no corners. There are a lot of features. Our projects actually usually are a combination of several different designs brought together. So that we will probably use some of their feature, but then there'll be many more contributions before something like that would go up to space. And that's happened over and over again, that a school designs something and then another school helps out with it and another school. We use the best features from every project to make the final design for the lunar sample box. And hopefully that will go up to help the astronauts collect samples on the moon.
13: It's a great story. If you're just joining us, we're talking about NASA's Hunch program. For the better part of, more than two decades now, NASA has worked with high schools and programs across the country, 34 states, more than 500 different programs, and students work for a year designing possible prototypes that could be used to solve real problems for NASA for its astronauts, such as stowage lockers, galley tables, slippers, all kinds of things that are realistic issues. And over the years, NASA reports that more than 4,000 different items have been taken up to the International Space Station, who've been essentially come through this kind of design program. Fairport High School has been working on NASA Hunch for years, and this team this year that you're meeting went all the way to Houston and offered a design that could very well be part of real solutions for astronauts in the future. So we're talking to Florence Gold, a project manager for the NASA Hunch Academy. Gene Gordon is a retired Fairport Central School District teacher and a former NASA Hunch mentor who's with us. Donna Himmelberg, a teacher and NASA advisor at Fairport, and students Luke Schulte, Sloan Keller are with us. Let's take this only break and we'll come right back with them on Connections. I'm Evan Dawson. Wednesday on The Next Connections, we sit down with Rochester Council members Stanley Martin and Kiara Smith. They're joining us to talk about a vote on what to do with old school buildings and whether to turn them over to charter schools in Rochester. In our second hour, how Ukrainians see the war through their art. Talk with you on Wednesday. This is Connections. I'm Evan Dawson. I got an email from Dr. Alexis Vogt, who says, Evan, I was thrilled to learn about this incredible Fairport NASA program from Luke last week when he toured my MCC optics lab. Kudos to Luke, to Sloan, and the entire Fairport team. NASA regularly reaches out to me directly to hire students from our Optical Systems Technology program at MCC. As the only program of its kind in the nation, we welcome more Fairport NASA scholars into our program. Thanks for a great show. It's Dr. Alexis Vogt. Pretty cool stuff there, Luke. So what happened there?
9: So Alexis gave me a tour of the optics program at MCC, like you mentioned, and she did a really, really great job. It was absolutely fantastic to see all the cool things and machines that they have there. And what was really awesome was that a lot of the students had, a couple of the students were still there, but a lot of the professors were there grading papers or something as it's the end of the year. And I got to have a lot of one-on-one conversations with professors there that kind of gave me an overview of optics and gave me some more insight into the industry. And it was just really, really cool to learn all about it. And there was one student, there were actually multiple students that I got to meet, but one student, gave me his own personal story and how he got introduced to the optics program. And it was just really, really cool to hear because a lot of the things that he was saying was resonating with my life a lot.
13: So what do you want to do? I mean, you got your future figured out yet? You don't have to have it all figured out,
9: man. I don't have it all figured out, but optics is definitely an interest of mine. So I actually messaged Alexis Vogt and I said, you know, I'd love to shadow someone in the industry for a day. I'd like to check it out, you know, really see what it's all about. And I actually just got an email from her on the way over here saying that I might possibly be able to have a shadow experience with someone working at OptiMax.
13: Great stuff. Well, I mean, opening doors here. What do you think, Don?
10: I love it. I love the connections being made.
13: Listen, you're on the right place for that.
10: That just came out. That worked out well, right? But we are. That's what we're doing. We're making connections from the past, from Apollo, to the present and to the future for these students. And that was always from the beginning, Gene and I's hope of establishing this program and encouraging the exploration and opening doors, right? What are your options? What lies ahead? We old folks, we don't know what lies ahead. It's for them to figure out and engineer, right? We don't even know. So I love that you're exploring locally, but we're thinking globally.
13: Well, Sloan, do you have it figured out yet? I mean, you're only a sophomore. You don't have to have it all figured out.
8: I have some ideas. I recently toured Colorado Boulder. It was gorgeous school. And I've really been loving science, and this course has taught me how much I really love engineering. And so hopefully I'd like to do something in the science field, but still have to see because I'm only 15. I'm sure that'll change by the time I'm applying to colleges, so who knows?
13: It's just really cool to see the options and the opportunities that a program like this offers students. I want to ask everyone on the panel that because we've been talking about the experience that they had down in Houston. When were you guys there? When were you in Houston?
10: It was April 26th through the 28th. Real quick trip.
13: Okay, so a little bit after the Artemis mission that went around
10: Correct.
13: The backside of the moon, right?
10: Yep.
13: So I wonder if those kind of moments, as a teacher, Donna, when you see a national story, when there's international attention on a mission like that, Good timing that you end up going to Houston right thereafter. How much does that fire people's imaginations and your own students? Do you see it?
10: Oh, 100%. I mean, the analogy can be made there, you know, in an Olympic year. Summer Olympics, everybody gets in the pool. Everybody starts running and jumping, right? Just as the Olympics fire up our imagination, our aspiration, I think, you know, when we see a mission like Artemis, and we haven't seen that in many, many years, and to see, it kind of comes back to teamwork, how personable, how adept, how loving that team was, the Artemis crew, how many appearances they made and talking about their experience, that's very relatable. Even if you don't understand any of the history or the science, the engineering, but you understand the humanity of it, right? And that ability and that curiosity to explore. And I think, you know, that gets all of us. And we're all seeing the same thing at the same time. How often does that happen anymore? We watch recordings and we listen to podcasts and we record lots of things, but we're not all on the same page at the same time. And I think when you can see it happen live and wonder at it, and ask the questions, it's hugely inspiring.
13: What about you, Luke? What was it like watching that mission?
9: I think it was really, really inspiring. I think a lot of times now people aren't necessarily all the time seeing things that are just like, wow, that just gets you so fired up. It makes you wonder. It really makes you think. You know, there's not a ton of times throughout my day where I'm like, wow, I really, really wonder about that. But watching that mission and watching the progression of that was like, wow, that's just, you know, really makes you pause and just think about it for a little bit, which was really, really cool.
13: It probably makes you think, Sloan, like literally anything is possible when you see that.
8: It was so inspiring. And obviously we've been very motivated all year with this project, but seeing in class, and we live stream as much as we could of it. I mean, I think there was a good couple of days in class where we didn't do much engineering. We were glued to the smart board because we were live streaming this mission. And I think it's just so inspiring, like, to have this kind of coincide with our timeline of going to Houston and working with NASA and just seeing what could happen as a result of all of the hard work. I mean, you think about all the engineering, and when you're looking at the spaceship on like a broadcast or a video, every little thing I look at, I think there was a team that engineered that. There's a team that designed that. And going to Houston, looking at all of the displays and all the recreations of past ships and spaces, you got to think there's somebody behind that. And it's kind of inspiring to think that we can someday be the people behind those missions.
13: Oh, man. You've got Florence Gold. You got to love that answer.
11: I did. That was awesome. Thank you, Sloan. And it goes beyond, you know, space exploration is not just for one country. It's international. And in order for us to succeed, we need this international teamwork to work out for us. And the Artemis 2 mission, where we sent a Canadian astronaut. So a first time a Canadian and international astronaut went to space. We also, the Artemis mission was the first female astronaut to go to the moon, and the first person of color. So this diversity was so important to bring to our Artemis mission. And actually, our first mission's Apollo, well, Artemis was a twin sister of Apollo. And so that's where we got the first woman, first person of color, first international. And we had Reed Wiseman. He was our commander, and he was a very experienced astronaut with the others too. But that was awesome.
13: You know, Gene, I'm sure over the years we've all had moments where your attention is on a story like this, and depending on how old you are, you know, maybe it was a 1969 event. For me, I was in second grade when the Challenger happened. And as hard as that was still a moment of national rallying. There's not a whole lot that brings together people in a truly unified way anymore. And when we kind of break the boundaries of our planet and we push out into the stars and we do things that seem impossible, there are incredible triumphs. There have been tragedies. But it has all brought us together in ways that I don't know what does anymore, Gene. I mean, I don't know if that sounds like overly waxing poetic, but really, what does it?
12: One of the things that I discovered when I got hired as a NASA mentor was just mentioning that I worked at NASA got this conversation going. And every single time I got afraid to mention it at places just because it became the dominant discussion point. But the thing about it is NASA truly brings everybody together. It is a thing that everyone is excited about. And so things like the Artemis mission and all the other future missions that are going to go out there will bring people together. I literally was at one of our local breweries during one of the live streams coming from Artemis was on, and the people there didn't even know that Artemis was going on. And as soon as they found out, they knew that I had worked at NASA, and they were like, everybody that worked there was all of a sudden all around me asking me questions and talking about it. And it became the thing. They left it on during the time I was on it during the following week. So it was kind of fun to get people excited, but that happens every single time that anybody has anything, it brings up NASA anywhere.
13: I'm glad that you still feel that way, Gene, in a time when it seems like we can politicize just about anything, but I do think in general that is how humans feel. There's a sense of pride in knowing what we are able to achieve, especially when it looks impossible. There's a reason that there's a very small, it's not a large contingent, but there's a reason there's a small contingent of people who think the moon landing must have been faked on a soundstage, because it seems like science fiction impossible. I'm just going to go ahead, I'm going to cape for those people right now and say, I get it. I get why it seems impossible. This is really hard stuff. But these are the problems we're solving. And Flo, maybe a good place to kind of close with you is this. When we think about all the problems that are on this planet, there are occasions where people will say, shouldn't we focus on solving problems here before we kind of go out and look for exoplanets or think about how far we could travel or what we might be able to do next? Tell me what you think the value is in continuing to answer hard questions and push our boundaries.
11: So that's a great question. And what I always tell students, and I believe everyone needs to understand this, that we do space exploration for the benefit of humankind on Earth. And that is the reason why we keep doing this space exploration. We know we have problems here, but guess what? We might be able to solve cancer. We might be able to figure out how to grow things that that are drought resistant in space that we can bring to Earth to feed our population. Every time we do a project, and I tell my students, I don't want you to even do a project unless you can think of a way that it helps man on Earth. And that's our motto for space exploration. Really, it's for helping humankind on Earth. And as we explore that, who knows what we'll find. I'm hoping that when we go to the moon, we might find helium-3 that could solve our energy problems, because that could solve our wars, right? Who knows what we're going to find, but I am really sure it's going to benefit man and women on Earth.
13: I mean, Donna Himmelberg, I've known Flo for 50 minutes. I can hear the optimism. This is one of the more optimistic people we've had on Connections.
10: 100%.
13: Do you find, as a teacher, over the years that you've taught, are you more cynical or more optimistic now?
10: Oh, more optimistic. This is why I do this. This is, you know, there are up days. Everybody has up days and down days. But coming back to this program and reaching out to, well, working with the students, of course, but reaching out to these mentors who share this common passion. That's what we started the program with today, talking about passion. And that's definitely what keeps me going.
13: Well, let me just say to the students, utterly sincerely, there's enough that makes people cynical. And I just want to thank both of you for coming in and giving us a reason to be the absolute opposite of that, to be optimistic, to be excited, not only about what you're going to do, but what it's a reminder of what humankind can do. So it's been a great hour. And the students, Sloan Keller, Luke Schulte. Sloan's a sophomore. Luke's a junior at Fairport High School, and they're participants in the NASA Hunch Program. It sounds like you got big futures ahead of you. Are you doing Hunch next year, or is this like a one-shot deal for you guys?
9: In my high school career, I'm going to try to broaden my horizons as much as possible. So while I did really, really enjoy this course, I'm going to try to take a variety of courses next year to continue to figure out what I like.
13: Yeah, you're a busy dude. I get it. Sloan?
8: Yeah, similar to Luke, I'm going to be trying lots of new electives next year just to really figure out where I want to go with my life. But definitely senior year, I believe I will be retaking this class because, you know, this was just been such an incredible experience, and I think I can learn something new every single time I retake this class.
13: Congratulations to you guys.
9: Thank you so much
8: for
9: having us.
8: Thank you so much.
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10: Thank you for having us, Evan.
13: Been great. Gene Gordon, great meeting you. Thanks for spending some time with us, Gene.
14: Thank you very much for having me.
13: And Florence Gold, may I think.
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3: I'm David Lombardo, and you're listening to WCNY's The Capital Press Room. On today's show, we'll assess the availability of wheelchair-accessible vehicles operated by companies like Uber and Lyft, and consider what can be done to promote more accessible rides. Then we'll highlight a proposed expansion of teen mental health first aid training, which is intended to prepare teenagers to assess when their peers may be suffering and in need of help. And then we'll check in with state lawmakers Michelle Hinchey and Emily Gallagher, who are pushing a bill to criminalize actions by company executives that lead to physical catastrophes. And finally, we'll chat with the state's new chief AI officer and learn about her mandate to oversee the use of artificial intelligence technology by state agencies, including disclosure requirements and when it shouldn't be used. It's all coming up right here on WCNY's The Capital Press Room.
4: Live from NPR News, I'm Giles Snyder. President Trump has successfully primaried Kentucky Congressman Thomas Massey. Trump's handpicked challenger, Ed Gallrine, defeated Massey in Tuesday's primary election. Kentucky Public Radio's Sylvia Goodman reports.
5: Gallrine won the nomination by a more than 9 percentage point margin. It's another victory for Trump, who has worked to knock off many of his perceived foes in Congress. In his victory speech Tuesday night, Gallrine thanked the president.
6: Now my focus is on advancing the president's and the party's agenda to put America first and Kentucky always.
5: While conceding the race, Massey said he felt he had mobilized young voters and beamed as his supporters chanted for him to run again in 2028.
7: We weren't really running against Ed Gallrine. We weren't running against Donald Trump. We were running for what we believe in.
5: The race was one of the most closely watched contests and the most expensive House primary so far in the country. For NPR News, I'm Sylvia Goodman in Louisville, Kentucky.
4: In Georgia, two Trump-backed candidates for governor are heading to a primary runoff over two others who had opposed the president's attempts to overturn the 2020 election in Georgia, including Secretary of State Brad Raffensperger. The Trump administration defending its plan for a $1.8 billion anti-weaponization fund, NPR's Tom Dreisbach reports.
8: Trump administration officials say people who believe the government was weaponized against them should apply for taxpayer-funded restitution through the Justice Department's upcoming anti-weaponization fund. And officials would not rule out making payments to Trump supporters who violently assaulted police during the January 6th attack on the Capitol. Vice President J.D. Vance told reporters they would evaluate applications on a case-by-case basis.
9: We're trying to compensate people where the book was thrown at them, they were mistreated by the legal system.

0: Democrats have condemned the initiative, calling it a slush fund for Trump's allies. Tom Dreisbach, NPR News.
1: Now to San Diego, which is mourning the three victims of Monday's mosque shooting. Katie Anastas, member station KPBS, reports.
2: Amin Abdullah, a father of eight, was the center's security guard who was killed in the attack. Imam Taha Hassan says he was a hero.
3: If he didn't do what he did, and he sacrificed his life, the two suspects would have access to every single classroom. We're so proud of him.
2: The center has a school on site. San Diego Police Chief Scott Wall says 140 children were within 15 feet of the suspects. He says Abdullah delayed the suspects and told staff to lock down the center. Mansour Kaziha had worked at the center for 40 years.
3: I don't know what I'm going to do at the Islamic Center without his assistance, his daily assistance.
2: Community members have raised more than $2 million for the victims' families. For NPR News, I'm Katie Anastas in San Diego.
1: This is NPR News. President Trump is defending the White House ballroom project. He showed off the construction site to a group of reporters Tuesday. The visit came after the Senate parliamentarian over the weekend set a proposal to pay for $1 billion in security additions to the White House campus could not be included in a bill currently before Congress. A large wildfire in California threatening one of the rarest species of pines in the world. 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
4: A fast-spreading wildfire on Santa Rosa Island off the coast of Santa Barbara has burned through a grove of endangered Torrey pines. The island is one of only two places in the world where the endangered species grows. The other is in San Diego. Mike Thune, a spokesperson for the National Park Service, wouldn't say how many trees have burned, but that the stand appears, quote, intact.
5: The observation from the firefighters on the ground is that that fire intensity was relatively low.
4: According to the National Park Service, the trees are vulnerable to extinction in the wild. The fire started late last week and is still burning. The cause is still under investigation. For NPR News, I'm Kendra Hanna from San Luis Obispo.
1: Crews in Southern California also battling a wildfire in the hills above Simi Valley, northwest of Los Angeles. More than 17,000 people under evacuation orders because of the Sandy Fire. It has consumed more than 2 square miles and is 5% contained. Major financial markets in Asia tracking Wall Street. They are largely lower in Wednesday trading after the S&P 500 fell 0.7% for a third straight loss in setting its latest all-time high. I'm Giles Snyder, NPR News.
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7: One of the great promises of ride sharing in New York when it was authorized about a decade ago was that it would create a new mobility option for people with disabilities. But in practice, they haven't always been a meaningful option, which was underscored by a recent report from the New York Lawyers for the Public Interest that found that companies like Uber and Lyft are severely lacking when it comes to wheelchair accessible options. For more on the report and what sort of response is warranted from state policymakers, we're joined on the Capitol Press Room by two of the authors of this report, and they are Justin Wood, Director of Policy for the organization. Thanks for making the time, Justin.
8: Absolutely, our pleasure.
7: And we're also going to hear from Iman Rimawi Doster, the senior community organizer with the group's Disability Justice Program, as well as being a disabled rider. Welcome to the show, Iman.
9: Thank you for having us.
7: Well, before we get into your findings, I'm curious if there are state or federal laws that govern or should be governing how ride-sharing companies need to operate when it comes to accessibility, because I could imagine the government has a legal responsibility to promote, say, accessible modes of public transportation, but are there any requirements in law for private actors like an Uber and Lyft?
8: The short answer is no. There is minimal regulation in New York State for giant, really profitable rideshare, or as the state calls them, transportation network companies like Uber and Lyft being the two largest. Localities do some regulation, and New York City has some regulations on accessibility and other aspects of the for-hire vehicle industry. But in the state, the regulations are minimal. And that's despite Back in 2018 and 2019, the state did convene an accessibility task force for the industry, and there was a report issued, I believe, in 2019, in which the task force, including some disabled riders, made recommendations. But as far as we know, those have never been implemented or followed through by the state. So the bottom line is our testing showed that throughout most of New York State, there simply are no wheelchair accessible services provided by giant profitable companies like Uber and Lyft.
7: Well, yeah, as part of your testing, you found that in New York City, there are more than 106,000 licensed for-hire vehicle operators, and about 7% are wheelchair accessible. The picture is much bleaker outside of the Big Apple when we think about upstate communities. What are the practical implications of the status quo? What does that actually mean for people who, say, require a wheelchair and are looking for a for-hire vehicle for help getting around?
9: It just means less accessibility and ability to move around the city and going even farther out of the city if you have something going on there. So for someone like me, for example, who has a dynamic disability, which means it changes up from time to time. Sometimes I use a walker, sometimes I use a wheelchair, sometimes I use crutches, sometimes I use a cane. So it honestly depends on how my body's feeling, because I have lupus and I'm a double amputee. But oftentimes I've seen that not only can I not find a wheelchair accessible vehicle, whether I'm using my walker or a wheelchair, but if I can find one, the wait times are very, very long. And so we're trying to find ways to make it more accessible for people to get around. And so, you know, oftentimes the city talks about how, yeah, we want to get disabled people jobs. Well, how are we supposed to get there? Are we supposed to teleport? Like, so that means that we need to make sure that the system is working for everyone in an equitable way, but also not just have one or two or the 7% of wheelchair accessible vehicles. Like, we need more of that. So that people can get where they need to go when they need to go there.
7: Well, why is it important for a private company, in this case a for-hire vehicle, to be the answer? Why shouldn't this simply be part of the broader public transportation landscape? Why shouldn't this be something that we expect from, like, an Access a Ride program? Shouldn't this responsibility fall to the state? Or is there a reason why we should be turning to private operators like an Uber or a Lyft to fill the gap?
8: Privatized transportation options, especially in parts of New York State and even New York City, where there aren't a lot of public transportation options or paratransit services, or if those paratransit services aren't available throughout a county or area or operate during limited hours of the day, which our understanding is often the case, that private transportation may end up becoming a real lifeline for anyone who doesn't own or drive a car, a private motor vehicle themselves, and especially for people with disabilities or older New Yorkers who can't drive a vehicle for any reason. And so these services do fill in those gaps in many people's lives. There's a large percentage of New Yorkers that don't drive. We also find that paratransit services, which are public transit services for people with disabilities and those who can't use mass transit, are also often seeking to contract with companies like Uber. Mm. And if companies like Uber aren't incentivizing their drivers, their providers, to purchase, own, and operate wheelchair accessible vehicles, then that's not an option for public paratransit services to sort of integrate these services into their offerings as well. So we think that increasing the number of wheelchair accessible vehicles is really important, and that companies like Uber and Lyft need to do their part.
9: With traditional paratransit, there's often a limit on your freedom to travel. And so with going with, you know, the traditional accessible ride, you have to book your trip a day or two in advance. And if you don't have a life that's very, like, structured and scheduled like that, like mine, where it fluctuates, it changes, I don't always know what my day is going to look like. And so having Uber or Lyft or any other for-hire vehicles involved in this actually gives us a bit more freedom. And I don't know anyone without a disability who lives their life in that kind of structured way. So if we have that freedom, that means we can take all kinds of jobs. We can do all kinds of things that would give us more opportunities with our lives. And if we do it in that little structured, you know, traditional ride where you have to book it a day or two in advance, there's a lot less freedom with that. So that means Uber and Lyft has to be involved in this so that disabled folks like myself have the freedom to live our lives.
8: So we also think it's important that this huge industry helps to support public transit and paratransit. And one solution is for companies like Uber and Lyft to pay a modest surcharge into a fund that could both incentivize individual drivers to operate wheelchair accessible vehicles and zero emissions vehicles, but could also help support the public transit infrastructure, the paratransit services, which, you know, public transit systems are often having trouble operating, and really help pay their fair share to build the transit infrastructure we need throughout the state to have more accessibility and more operating hours, more service area.
7: Well, yeah, Justin, you're alluding to legislation that would push a $1 surcharge on for-hire vehicle rides anywhere in New York to fund accessible electric vehicles. This is anticipated to raise more than $250 million on an annual basis just from the Big Apple, but only, I believe, $10 million would be guaranteed for appropriation to that Green Accessible Vehicle Fund. Why the big chasm between revenue and spending? Is that just to make that more palatable to policymakers who would love to have money dumped into the general fund? Or is there an expectation that that money could also be spent or would be spent on public transportation and improving that at the same time?
8: Yeah, I mean, the way the bill that we are fans of would divide up spending would be largely up to an authority, which would have representatives of drivers, representatives of riders with disabilities, representatives from municipal governments. And we did include some sort of target earmarks for how that spending might be appropriated throughout the state in the bill, but all of that money would go to the goals of promoting an accessible and zero emissions fleet, as well as the transit and charging infrastructure necessary for that. So we do think this bill, the Green Accessible Transition Act, is a really reasonable and modest step that would actually go a long way, given, again, the size of this industry and sector in New York State. And there's a good model for it already in New York City, where the taxi industry, the yellow cab industry, does have an accessibility surcharge on every ride. And that goes into a fund called the Taxi Improvement Fund, which then helps, again, promote wheelchair accessible vehicles and help train and compensate drivers for operating those vehicles. So this is already a tried and true method. We think that Uber and Lyft, which are far larger, should pay a similar share to the taxis.
7: And you frame this as something that's Uber and Lyft will pay, but ultimately with any surcharge, it is being passed along to the riders. So can you talk about why it's in the public interest for the users of these systems to invest resources into these accessible options?
8: Yeah, I mean, we think, again, the surcharge is fairly modest given what the average Uber and Lyft trip cost a rider. We are interested in finding ways to make sure that these revenues come from the company and not simply passed along to riders and sort of imposed on individual drivers. And from the driver's perspective, and again, these are often moderate or low income drivers who are struggling to make ends meet or struggling with low pay from companies like Uber and Lyft. For the drivers, this fund could really make a difference in helping them purchase modern wheelchair accessible and zero emissions or hybrid vehicles. And often those vehicles, I mean, going back to the zero emissions aspect, especially with gas prices rising as we speak, those vehicles we know are cheaper to operate in the long run and have less fuel and maintenance costs. It's just that for drivers, they may need help meeting the upfront cost of purchasing or leasing such a vehicle.
7: Well, unfortunately, that's all the time we have for this conversation. We've been speaking with Justin Wood. He is the Director of Policy for the New York Lawyers for the Public Interest. Thank you for making the time, Justin.
8: Thank you for having us.
7: And we've also been hearing from Iman Rimawi Doster, the senior community organizer with the group's Disability Justice Program, as well as being a disabled rider. Iman, thank you so much for making the time.
9: Thank you so much for having us.
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12: The war in Iran is straining the region's economies and alliances. Gulf states are scrambling to hedge their bets, and the United States is no longer the steady hand it once was. The Middle East's old power map is being redrawn fast. What happens to the Middle East when the world's most powerful broker stops playing peacekeeper? That's next time on 1A.
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7: In Governor Kathy Hochul's budget proposal this year, there is a commitment to a statewide expansion of teen mental health first aid training, which is supposed to give young people the tools to respond to signs of mental health anguish in their peers. For more on what this would look like in practice and how it could be implemented broadly across New York, we're joined in the Capitol Press Room studio by Glenn Liebman, CEO of the Mental Health Association of New York State. So, for starters, can you elaborate on what teen mental health first aid looks like? And is this something that is being practiced or taught in parts of the state already?
14: Sure. So there are all kinds of components of mental health first aid. There's adult mental health first aid, there's youth mental health first aid, and there's teen mental health first aid. Teen mental health first aid is specifically for young people, for teenagers. Mm-hmm. Youth, it's not for the youth themselves, but for people who train youth. So it's like teachers and people who run children's programs, things like that. They can teach youth mental health first aid. Now, teen mental health first aid is different. That's specifically, and that's why I think the governor loves it. It's a peer-to-peer model.
7: Right.
14: So they can actually have conversations with each other. They have a basic knowledge about mental health. They know, like, who's a safe person they can talk to, what do they do in a crisis, and they can talk to each other. And I think that is really, I mean, that was one of the key points that the governor has been talking about for a while. To her credit, she recognizes that there's been a youth mental health crisis, and she sees the different tools that could be utilized to help respond to that. And teen mental health first aid, because of that peer-to-peer model, is really one of those essential pieces.
7: But what does it look like? Because when I think about first aid in the traditional sense, it's a hands-on thing. I see Glenn is choking. I come over and I perform the Heimlich maneuver, or someone has stopped breathing and I'm checking their airways. Is this something where if I see someone might be struggling, I go, hey, you know, tell me a little bit about yourself and what the issues are, or do I then flag it for someone else? It seems like it's more about the latter and trying to identify how to help other people, yeah, not necessarily providing that help yourself.
14: Correct. I mean, there are situations where you can, you know, again, we're not asking young people to be clinicians. There's no expectation.
7: Take
14: of that
7: two pills and see me
14: exactly,
7: in the morning.
14: Exactly. You know, exactly.
7: I'd like to change your SSRI routine.
14: That's right. There we go. They can't prescribe yet, as far as I know. But no, it's really a model where teens, when they are talking to friends and identify that friend that maybe they're going through something, mm-hmm, they can talk to them as a fellow teenager, or they can recommend somebody, whether it's a school counselor, trusted adult, but somebody they could talk to, reach out to. That's really what it's about. It's essentially that they can have their conversation, but they can also do the piece where they can make sure that somebody, if they're really in crisis, can get somebody who can help them immediately. And there are subtle differences. There are obviously people who are suffering and need immediate support, and that's what this is about too. But there are also people who are sort of like struggling just in general, and they need help and support, and they need a trusted friend, somebody to work with them. And that's the teen mental health curriculum really addresses all those pieces. And that's, I think, why it's been very successful. It's not a New York model. This is across the country. And it's an evidence-based model. They're showing all kinds of successes around the country around doing this. Now, I will say that the governor, to her credit, has done what she's proposing is by far the largest expansion in the country. The whole notion of she wants to see every 10th grader trained in teen mental health first aid, that's phenomenal.
7: And is this training that would happen in a classroom setting mm-hmm. and would just be required to be folded into some sort of lesson plan? Or is this a simple, hey, make this available in some way, shape, or form and figure out a way to do this? Maybe it's after school. Sure. Or maybe it's not even a mandate and just simply, hey, here is a big pot of money that's available if you decide to go down this route.
14: Right. So I would think that it would be very hard to mandate it, but I would think what they would do is what you were saying is that there'll be funding available to an agency to offer to any school, any 10th grader in New York State who's interested in getting it. What it is it's 3 45-minute trainings. Generally, it happens during the school day. They can put aside about 45 minutes for somebody to come in and do the training for them. And a lot of times, it's like a teacher or a counselor who works in the school. They can actually do the training. So it's 3 45-minute sessions. How they break it up is up to them. They could do it once, you know, the first week, twice, however they want to do it. But that's how it's supposed to roll out.
7: Is a component of this the idea that you need to overcome some sort of stigma about, one, being comfortable identifying that, yes, I have this issue, thank you for asking me about it, or two, that someone feels comfortable enough to go up to someone and say, hey, it looks like you're struggling and you need help? Because I have to imagine on both accounts, there are people who don't want to talk about it and sure. people who don't want to ask about it.
14: Right. What's great about young people is, because we have a school program, another program where we go into schools and talk about mental health, what's great is that they're so different than my generation or your generation, where they basically are very open about their mental health issues. They're very open about talking about it. And, you know, you talk to any counselor, teacher, and they'll tell you that they're very, very open about it. So I think this, in a way, is a really remarkable piece, because the idea of every 10th grader getting this training, the preventive aspect of this is, just imagine that somebody 5-10 years down the road is dealing with a mental health issue. They have the knowledge and the currency to know what to do with that. And it also, you know, you talk about the stigma, it also gets rid of a lot of the stigma, because if every 10th grader in New York State has been doing this, then they're very comfortable talking about it. And it really normalizes mental health discussions, which already it's heading in that direction. And I think this is the kind of push that will make it happen.
7: You and I are both young at heart, but we are by no means Gen Alpha. So how important is it that there are young people, those teenagers who this is designed to serve, actually taking part in coming up with the way this is crafted? Because you and I might have a completely different approach mm-hmm. to broaching these issues and teaching about these issues than teenagers today.
14: Yeah, well, first of all, you're very generous to put you and I in the same category, because
7: why not?
14: A lot of age difference there. But no, it's definitely youth-oriented. It's much more than just sort of like someone's going to talk to them 3 times for 45 minutes about this is what they should do, this is what they should do. No, it's much more about dialogue. It's much more, they have all kinds of exercises where young people are participating and feeling that they're front and center in any of these discussions.
7: What about once a kid might identify, yep, I need help, the first aid's been administered, is there reason to believe there will be services to connect to those kids? And so it's not just about identifying a problem sure. and then leaving them hanging.
14: Again, the governor has like this three-pronged approach that Commissioner Sullivan does, where there are now about 1,300 mental health clinics in schools across New York State. It's not going to the counselor anymore. You actually can go to a clinic if there are some serious issues. There are 1,300 of them going across the state. And there are more resources coming out for children's mental health programs. So we're certainly hopeful, whether it's in school or outside of school, that there are going to be a lot more of those providers who are going to be out there doing this.
7: So you don't feel like it's the case where we're going to be identifying problems and then not creating a pathway to addressing them?
14: Yeah. I mean, again, if problems are there, they should be identified. There's never enough providers. And obviously, you know, we do all the workforce things and everything else under the sun fighting for that. But the reality is it's much better to identify it and figure out some kind of strategy to work with somebody down the road who will be responsible to their needs, rather than sitting there and just facing all kinds of, you know, issues and then not talking about it or anything like that. Better to be out there than staying in the silence.
7: And in terms of what this will mean for the status quo, how big of a change is the governor's investment here? Is this something where we're going to go from just a very small footprint in New York where schools are doing this? Or is this already a big part of the education experience in New York?
14: You know, I don't want to oversell us, but I think it's monumental. I really do. I think that the idea of doing this, I think, is going to be something that is going to be something the entire country shouldn't be embracing, because they're going to look at New York and hopefully in the success that we've had in engaging these 10th graders, who, as I said earlier, who can now are now sort of the prophets, who are the mental health prophets, who will go out there and talk about this and make sure that people understand it and the stigma is erased and eradicated, because they're completely understand mental health and they are willing to talk about it. And hopefully the next generation will be even more willing to talk about it. So we really think that there's something that is very exciting. And we're an incubator in New York, but I think that the rest of the country will notice it as well.
7: Well, we've been speaking with Glenn Liebman. He's the CEO of the Mental Health Association of New York State. Glenn, thanks for visiting us in the studio.
14: Always good to see you, Dave.
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7: Democratic state lawmakers have teamed up on legislation designed to ensure criminal penalties for company executives who cause a catastrophe in New York, such as an explosion, fire, flood, or the release of radioactive materials, as well as other activities that cause widespread injury or damage. The measure is designed to penalize and deter corporate recklessness, especially as it pertains to climate and environmental disasters, but is not limited to those types of offenses. It would apply at different levels of criminality based on culpability. And the bill's sponsors, State Senator Michelle Hinchey and Assemblymember Emily Gallagher, join us in the studio. So lawmakers, I'm curious about what it is about the prospect of civil penalties for bad acting corporations that doesn't go far enough. Is it the selective enforcement that we see? Is it the dollar amounts involved? Or is it something amount that warrants this creation of criminal penalties?
19: Well, the senator might have more to add, but I've noticed that the cost of doing business has really enveloped the civil penalties that we see. So, for example, if you think about the enormous case against Purdue Pharma with the opioid crisis, basically, after all of that work, they only ended up paying about $8 billion. And they made over $35 billion off of the opioid crisis. So we know that these bad actors are actually thinking about what the cost could be, and they are working that into their metrics. We need people to feel that the cost is too great, and that's the only way that we can do that is through criminal penalties.
20: I would absolutely agree. And I would add, too, I think the corporate executives often hide behind the company, right? If there's no personal accountability, then it doesn't really matter what choices they make and what harm they cause, because it's just the company's fault and the company will take the fall, or the company lawyers will cover the costs and it'll be years in litigation, and there's no personal connection to the choices that this individual is making. Even though it's under the guise of said company, it's that person's personal choice. Like, we are all human beings. We all are in these roles. And someone is deciding that they are going to do X, Y, or Z, or not check the train tracks, or not care about the human toll because it's under the guise of the company. And I think what is so important about our bill is it actually brings accountability to the forefront, and it hopefully, I think the intention is to have someone who may say, I have no culpability here. I have no regard. I don't need to have regard for the outcome because my only job is to make this company money, to stop and think and say, what is going to be the impact of the choices that we're making? And do I want to be liable for that? Do I want to face those repercussions? And if the answer is no, it's probably a bad choice. And hopefully that will stop executives from making those choices in the first place.
7: So why not, though, revisit the, say, civil penalty amounts? So we actually have a bill from your colleague, State Senator Zellner Myrie, that is designed to make it so you can't just build in penalties as part of the cost of doing business. Or in the case of the Sacklers, don't settle that lawsuit for X amount of dollars. Go to trial. Get an amount that actually makes these companies feel it in their pocketbooks. So why automatically jump to corporate criminal challenges as opposed to fixing the tools that are already in place?
19: I think what the senator said about personal responsibility is really the key here. You know, we criminalize other harmful acts to hold perpetrators accountable, and we provide justice to victims. We deter future conduct through our criminal system, and corporate executives should not be any different in the work that they're doing.
20: I would also add, please. I mean, these are criminal actions. I mean, in many cases, people have died. In some cases, you can call it manslaughter, even murder. I mean, these are criminal actions. And so I think from our perspective, the penalty should fit the crime. And if you are causing catastrophic damage, that's a criminal action.
7: And so you reference manslaughter, though, which is an existing crime. So what is it about the existing criminal statute that is not adequate for the types of penalties that you're looking to impose? Why can't someone be charged with manslaughter if their actions, their company's actions, result in someone inadvertently dying?
20: I think from what we've seen, and please jump in, but I think from what we've seen is that just doesn't happen. And often it gets through, if anything, it gets through litigation. A lot of times people don't feel like they can bring those charges forward because it's the corporate action, it's the company's action. They may not even know who individually made those choices, right? There's the amount of effort and that has to go into even getting to a point to have that conversation in a realistic way is often not accessible or not possible for regular people who are the ones who are facing the issues on the other side of these decisions. And so I think what our bill is working to do is to make some of these pathways also much more clear and much easier for both people to bring things forward, but also for folks and corporate executives who are in these companies to hopefully make different choices, knowing that they will be held accountable or could be held accountable for the choices that they make on behalf of the company in which they work.
19: And I think that, you know, we are actually bringing forward something from the Model Penal Code in 1962, where they really were trying to figure out what are the ideal criminal justice laws that we need. And this is actually a part of that Model Penal Code. Just many states have not instated this as a law. There are about 8 states right now that have it as a law. Ours is the most specific, where it is actually sharpened towards the corporate actors who are causing the catastrophe and not a random individual who might have been driving a truck or something like that. So we are actually taking model legislation that has been sitting in the ether that people have been thinking about and saying would be the just way of doing business that we have not seen the courage and the political conviction to bring forward before New York State.
7: So do you envision county prosecutors bringing these types of cases? Is this something that some other state entity would have the capacity to bring? And I guess as a follow-up, did any of these entities weigh in on this bill or help you craft it and address what it would be like to actually prosecute one of these cases?
19: Yeah, we actually worked with the Attorney General's office to get them to take a look at the language, to talk about how we can make it as equitable as possible and really refine it before we ever introduced it. So we've actually been working on this with legislative experts and judicial experts around the state over the last 2 years.
7: But would it then fall to the Albany County DA to bring a case? Is it something that the local prosecutors are expected to bring? And if so, how would they have the capacity to wrap their arms around something like this? Because as the senator pointed out, you don't always know who's making these decisions unless you've got, say, that smoking gun of a paper trail.
19: I think it could be brought by, it depends on the scale of the incident, but it could be brought by actors such as the DA, but it could also be brought by a private group of action, I believe.
20: Yeah. And, the AG also.
7: How would they
20: also
7: bring criminal charges?
19: Okay, well then delete that part.
20: But I would say the AG and DAs, right? I mean, I think we have a lot of great DAs across the state. Mm-hmm. I think if there's a horrific action, we're talking about catastrophe, and so if there's a horrific action or something that happens from a company or within their jurisdiction, our DAs want to prosecute those things, right? Like, they're very qualified folks, and so they're always and often looking for different tools that are available to them to be able to help the folks in their community and do the right thing under the criminal justice system. And so, you know, I think whether it's the AG or it's a local DA, I think they would be qualified to do so.
7: And you offer different thresholds for these types of activities. So there's something like aggravated corporate catastrophe, which involves intentionally or knowingly causing a catastrophe. And you have this sliding scale, and there's recklessly causing a catastrophe. I'm curious, where does the threshold need to stop? Because Dave Lombardo, I'm driving a Honda Accord combustion engine vehicle. I know it's bad for the environment. So do I deserve any sort of culpability for this? Am I going to face a misdemeanor charge in the future from the Saratoga County DA? I mean, how do you draw the line? Because clearly I'm being, you know, humorous, hopefully, at the very least, you know, satirical. But I think that people might say, well, where do you draw that line? Where does culpability stop?
20: The intention of the bill, right, and I think what the bill does very clearly is it's not for the individual folks. I think that's why, even in the way that it's written for corporate executives, it's not the rank and file folks. It's the folks that are in the company that are just executing the work that their executives have told them to do. It's the people that are actually making the decisions. And so,
7: like the consumers?
19: No.
7: Okay.
19: Under Penal Law Section 15.5, someone acts recklessly when they're aware of a serious risk and consciously ignore it. Not conscientiously.
7: I've been ignoring the risk of climate change with my Honda Accord for 20 years.
19: And that disregard has to be a gross deviation from what a reasonable person would do. So that's a really high bar, and a bad business decision doesn't make it a bad personal decision, okay, which we know you've done many.
7: Sure.
19: You know, you're not culpable for those
7: Capital
19: at
7: press
19: this
7: room
19: level.
7: After dark.
19: Exactly. So you have to know that there's danger, you have to know that it's serious, and you continue to press forward anyway.
7: And I guess, do you have any in mind right now? We've been talked about the Sacklers, but are there some that you envision being prosecuted on day one if this went into effect? And would this be retroactive in nature? Could someone be held accountable for something prior to this law taking effect? I imagine it would only be things moving forward.
19: Yeah, it would only be things moving forward. And I think something that the senator and I have in common is that we both come from communities that have seen gross harm and negligence on behalf of corporate actors. For example, in my district, the Greenpoint oil spill and a number of other state and federal Superfund sites that exist, those were done recklessly.
20: One reason why this bill is important right now, too, is we're seeing a lot of deregulation at the federal level, especially in the environmental space. And so we are teetering on a precipice where we very well in the foreseeable future could have large companies. Someone's very excited to chime in here.
19: I'm listening. You are preaching, and I am here for it. I'm like, yes, Senator, go.
20: I'm trying to keep my tone very level-headed here. You know, we're teetering on the edge where we could very well see soon in the foreseeable future mass scale change and companies that don't have, will no longer need to have regard for our environment or for health and safety or for the impacts that they have on humans just to make a buck. And so, while yes, there are a slew of issues that we can talk about in the past that I wish something like this was in place for, but because it's prospective, there is a major need, I think, to have this now so that when companies are looking and they're getting signals or direct direction from the feds to say, don't worry about clean water, don't worry about clean air, don't worry about fracking into tectonic plates and what that might do, don't worry about not having any liability insurance or anything, whatever you're trucking up the thruway or on the CSX rail lines or up the Hudson, which is a major waterway and also the drinking water for many communities, don't worry about it because it's more important that you do your business. Having something like this may then have people in the companies and in the corporations think twice before they make choices that could catastrophically harm our communities.
7: Well, we've been speaking with Assemblymember Emily Gallagher. She's a Brooklyn Democrat. Thank you, Assemblymember.
0: Oh, thank you. This was thrilling.
7: And we've also been hearing from State Senator Michelle Hinchey. She's a Hudson Valley Democrat. Thank you, Senator.
20: Thank you.
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21: Special education teachers are in short supply all over the country. 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
7: This is WCNY's The Capitol Press Room, and we're joined in the studio by Eleanor Fournier-Toombs, who took over this year as the Chief AI Officer for the State Office of Information and Technology Services, better known as the agency that centralizes the state's government IT services. Thanks for making the time, and congrats on the new gig.
23: Thank you very much. Great to be here.
7: Well, I want to talk about your mandate in this role and what it is in your resume that you feel like has prepared you for this job. So can you talk about what you've been tasked with doing and why you think you're ready for it?
23: Well, the mandate is deploying or facilitating the deployment of responsible AI in New York State. You know, as you know, New York State is huge, very decentralized. And in ITS, we have shared services. So we're responsible for deploying a variety of general purpose IT tools. And so my mandate has been, one, to allow and kind of enable and facilitate AI tools across the executive agencies. So we're deploying a generative AI tool right now called AI Pro, which is in-house, built by New York State employees, and a really great way to kind of start our journey in AI. We're also really coordinating the responsibility and the governance part of it, right? So it's really important for not only AI to be deployed to, you know, reduce bureaucratic friction and to help employees in their really big mandate, but also to make sure that it's safe. And so a big part of my mandate is the governance perspective, the risk assessments, thinking through how to implement the policies that are in place to make AI safe for New York State. And so, you know, I have two pillars. And through that, you know, we've been working hard, coordinating with the different agencies and with the different DCTs in order to do that. My background is originally in data science. So I worked for the last, I would say, 10 to 15 years in predictive analytics, which is using machine learning tools to make different kinds of predictions. I worked partly in a fintech company that eventually was bought up by a cybersecurity company, and we did a lot of insider threat and fraud detection. And I brought that also to the UN. So I did a lot of work in crisis prediction, figuring out needs of different communities during humanitarian crises, which is something that could happen here as well, you know, when there's natural disasters potentially. And over the last 4 years, I moved to more of a policy research and a governance role. So I was leading a research team at the UN who helped coordinate the kind of thinking around global governance of AI. And that led to the role here.
7: So you clearly have experience in bureaucracy.
23: Yes.
7: But what about New York bureaucracy? What has that experience been like? And has it been frustrating at all? Has it been easy sailing because Drew Rye has just cleared the path in his time now that he's settled in as the head of ITS? Or is there still some, you know, bumping up against it in this capacity?
23: I mean, New York State is huge and it's very complicated. I'm definitely not going to lie. I think that coming from the UN, which...
7: A smooth working operation, I'm told.
23: Completely smooth, not at all dysfunctional.
7: Nope.
23: Something that I came to mind for me is, you know, institutional resilience. So being able to be patient, knowing that things are going to be challenging, knowing that there's ambiguity, and kind of trying to deal with that. So I've brought that experience. I think if I had come directly just from a small kind of agile environment, it would have been a little bit more of a shock. So I certainly was comfortable with the way that government works. I also think that it was very similar in terms of the mandate and accountability to policymakers. So I had a very similar perspective where the policymakers in a global context is the, you know, more like the diplomats, permanent missions to the UN, but the relationship is very similar when you're a staff member. So you have to be accountable. In a way, they're kind of telling you the direction that, you know, they would like to go. And then there's a kind of dynamic in that way. That being said, I think I had a whole learning curve and I'm still in it. I'm still, you know, have many moments of confusion where I'm just trying to figure out how things work. There's a lot of institutional memory, and many of the people on my team and the people in ITS have been in the state for 20 years. And so I think they expect that they might not realize, you know, what's missing and what is not being said. Mm-hmm. So going around and really talking to people and trying to understand, and also I'm trying not to be afraid to make mistakes, you know, or say the wrong thing. I think that's been really helpful as well.
7: Well, before we move on, let me reintroduce you for listeners just joining us. This is WCNY's The Capitol Press Room, and we're speaking with Eleanor Fournier-Toombs, who took over this year as the Chief AI Officer for the State Office of Information and Technology Services. Well, in your first answer, you mentioned the idea of coordinating with agencies.
23: Yeah.
7: And there has been a lot of focus on how some agencies have used AI without maybe declaring it or even being aware that they're using AI. And there's some concerns about some of the AI tools that people are using and what they're using them for. So how do you approach that coordination from a, you can do this, you can't do this, or, hey, yeah, maybe you can do this, but just because you can doesn't mean you should?
23: Yeah, definitely. So there's some relationship building, some education, and then some processes in place, right? So the first thing that I'm doing now is I'm just going around to all the deputy commissioners of technology, getting to know them and understanding from them what they understand the use of AI in the agencies that they're serving, or what are the needs that maybe are not yet met. So that's one of the elements. While that's being done, we're starting to put in place processes to implement the policy. So New York State has the acceptable use of AI policy, and it outlines how AI should be used in New York State. It has a number of different areas of priority. So for example, all uses of AI need to be transparent, need to take into account fairness and equity, need to have human oversight. So we can't have any automated decision making without any human oversight. So now this is all listed out. How are we actually going to do this? So what we just put in place is a guidance handbook that the DCTs can take to their agencies and their teams and go through each one of these themes, identify what the risk level of their AI tools is, because the treatment of a low-risk AI tool, the kind of risk assessment and scrutiny that you have to have is very different from if you consider it to be high risk. And then once you've identified what the risk level is, then you can go through your checklist and try to unpack to what extent are we really putting in place a process to understand human oversight, to make sure that somebody is there to check what the outputs are, to stop the process if it's started creeping or going in the wrong direction, you know, all those kinds of things. And so the right now the handbook is about 25 pages, and it's just a list of questions that you need to ask. And over time, we're going to start having more of these processes coupled, of course, with education, with training, so that agencies and DCTs serving them are more comfortable in doing their risk assessments. And I actually think that this is going to make AI deployments easier, because there's going to be a kind of more clear pathway to making them safe and trustworthy than in potentially if you're doing a shadow IT or you're doing on your own, and you might not quite be sure what kind of risk assessments to do or how to communicate that to leadership.
7: Well, yeah, I want to follow up on that idea of that individual versus the system, because it's one thing to have a systemic policy and to police that policy for some of the broader uses, but the man or woman who's at their desk and has been assigned a writing assignment and is just going to try to use ChatGPT to come up with something, or maybe there's somebody who's coming up with a graphic and they're going to use some sort of AI tool. Is that something where we have policies and guidelines in place? And if we do, how do you go about trying to police something like that? Are we restricting what websites people can access from their computers? What does it look like?
23: Yeah, so, you know, I wouldn't say that the role of our office is specifically policing every person in New York State. But what you're talking about is what we often call shadow IT, right? So it's, but the cause of that often will be if we're not providing the software tools that people need, or they don't know that they have access to those tools, they're going to start using other kinds of tools on their own. And so for generative AI, we've really made a big push, because that's probably the tool that most people are going to most quickly start adopting. There's most potential, I think, for kind of day-to-day administrative support in terms of, you know, summarizing documents and writing. I think we've all used different generative AI tools.
7: I have not, but are these sites accessible from like a state worker's computer, for example?
23: Normally, they don't have automatic access to those tools. What they have is AI Pro. And so more and more we're getting agencies that are opening up AI Pro and adopting it for their own agencies. They have to opt in. But otherwise, they actually typically do not have access to Gen AI tools.
7: Well, as you look at the landscape of New York State's use of AI, are there any examples where you're like, hey, this is a good use that we should be using on a more widespread basis? Or are you coming to this as well saying, hey, this other practice you're doing, you should be using AI for it to simplify the practices and maybe, you know, stretch the state government a little further?
23: Yeah, absolutely. I think that there can be a lot of really good uses of AI. I think having worked in governance so much, you know, I really think that we need to make sure it's safe and it's done properly, but there's so many uses. And the main area is the fact that we have way too much work, you know, for the capacity. And so in every area where you see that there's inefficiencies, that there's backlogs, that's where AI should be deployed if it's possible. And so we have several tools that we're finding agencies using. Aside from the AI Pro tool that I mentioned, we have a Notebook LM tool, which is more of a research and kind of analysis tool that a lot of people are using for analysis of policies, for example, putting together kind of dashboards to understand, you know, how to comply with certain legislations, how to pull together information from different vendors, you know, those kinds of analytical tasks.
7: How do you assess the effectiveness of those types of tools before you decide, yep, we want to use this in our state government?
23: So the way that we look at it is general purpose tools. So we look at tools and we start developing case studies to think, how can we provide tools that are going to be used, that are not too niche, that are going to be used across a variety of different use cases. So our assessment methodology at ITS is a little bit different than an agency that might say, okay, we're going to have a specific use case and we have a specific pain point, and can we deploy an AI tool to address that pain point? And then they would develop their own metrics to say, is there an improvement? For example, you have a case management system, and you have X amount of time for your cases to go through the case management system, sure, and X amount of backlog. Once you deploy an AI tool, for example, you could do a proof of concept. Are you seeing a material reduction in the amount of time that your case goes through the case management system? That would be the kind of metric that you would do if you were a specific agency trying to deploy. And then what we're doing is more looking at the different use cases and trying to be creative and think what would be some of the bigger, broader tools, and socializing those tools and developing or providing them.
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7: President Putin is in Beijing just a few days after President Trump made a state visit. We'll look at what might come out of that meeting and what all these important visitors say about China's place in the world.
6: The Ebola outbreak in the east of the Democratic Republic of Congo is continuing to spread. We're going to speak to somebody living in the worst affected area.
7: We'll hear from...
6: Hello and welcome to Newsday on the BBC World Service with Anne Soy in Nairobi and James Cotnell in London.
7: President Putin is in Beijing just a few days after President Trump made a state visit. We'll look at what might come out of that meeting and what all these important visitors say about China's place in the world.
6: The Ebola outbreak in the east of the Democratic Republic of Congo is continuing to spread. We're going to speak to somebody living in the worst affected area.
7: We'll hear from...
8: Absolutely thrilled. Yeah, baby, yeah.
6: That's after this bulletin of the latest world news.
9: Live from NPR News, I'm Giles Snyder. President Trump has successfully primaried Kentucky Republican Congressman Thomas Massie.
10: I have called and conceded the race. We've been honorable the whole time, and we're going to stay that way.
9: Massie referring there to Ed Gelrein, President Trump's handpicked challenger. Trump had targeted Massie over the Epstein files and for criticizing the war in Iran and voting against Trump's tax legislation last year. Massie's ouster followed the primary loss over the weekend of Louisiana Republican Senator Bill Cassidy and losses by state lawmakers in Indiana primaries earlier this month. In Georgia, former Atlanta Mayor Keisha Lance Bottoms has won the Democratic nomination for governor. She will face the winner of a June 16th Republican runoff between two Trump-backed candidates. Capitol Hill, Republicans control the Senate, but they advanced Tuesday a Democratic resolution to force President Trump to end the Iran war. Louisiana Republican Bill Cassidy, a crucial vote. NPR's Eric McDaniel reports.
11: Presidents have 60 days to consult Congress on military action. President Trump's war on Iran has extended well beyond that. And now, after a string of unsuccessful measures, the Senate passed the latest Democratic-led proposal that would force the war to end. Senators Rand Paul, Susan Collins, and Lisa Murkowski had come to support those efforts, and now Senator Cassidy, fresh off a stinging primary loss orchestrated by President Trump, joined them. Here's Cassidy conceding his race last weekend.
12: Our country is not about one individual. It is about the welfare of all Americans, and it is about our Constitution.
11: Eyes are on the House, where a similar measure failed on a tie vote just last week. Eric McDaniel, NPR News, the Capitol.
9: Law enforcement officials in San Diego say that the perpetrators of a deadly mosque shooting, quote, did not discriminate on who they hated. NPR's Odette Youssef reports that online materials that appear tied to the attack show typical hallmarks of violent white nationalism.
13: NPR has reviewed a 75-page document and a live stream video that extremism analysts believe are connected to this attack.
11: Eyes are on the House, where a similar measure failed on a tie vote just last week. Eric McDaniel, NPR News, the Capitol.
9: Law enforcement officials in San Diego say that the perpetrators of a

0: turnout. That's on All Things Considered from NPR News.
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0: On the next Fresh Air, how can a politician lie to the electorate and not face legal consequences? Even a lie as consequential as President Trump's claim that he won the 2020 election? In a new book, Andrew Weissman explains how we got here and suggests ways to hold politicians accountable. Weissman was the lead prosecutor in the Mueller investigation.
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1: Georgia's primary elections for governor, former Atlanta Mayor Keisha Lance Bottoms has won the Democratic gubernatorial nomination. Her opponent isn't clear yet. Two candidates advanced to the Republican runoff primary in June: Georgia Lieutenant Governor Burt Jones and healthcare billionaire Rick Jackson. President Trump has endorsed Jones. Russian President Vladimir Putin has arrived in Beijing to meet Chinese President Xi Jinping. NPR's Jennifer Pak reports from Shanghai. The two leaders have extended a strategic partnership agreement.
2: President Putin had a welcoming ceremony that included a military marching band, a cannon salute, smiling children waving Chinese and Russian flags, the same pageantry President Trump received just days ago at the Great Hall of the People. During Putin's meeting with the Chinese leader, Xi said the global situation is fluid and turbulent, according to state-run Xinhua news agency. Xi said there is a resurgence of what he calls unilateralism and hegemonism, things that China has frequently accused the U.S. of in the past. As permanent members of the U.N. Security Council, Xi said China and Russia should work together to make the global governance system more just and reasonable. Jennifer Pak, NPR News, Shanghai.
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4: Good morning at 6:04, everyone. Here on Morning Edition, I'm Michaela Singleton. It's 68 degrees. Some clouds blocking our first light of the sun after sunrise at 5:42 a.m. Let's get to our news. School board elections and budget votes across Monroe County, the area here on Tuesday, it resulted in some upsets. WXXI's Noelle Stevens has those details.
5: This year's voting day for schools revealed that change is a certainty in life. From a defeated budget to upsets in school board races to the restructuring of a school board in the coming years. In Spencerport, the budget was defeated by a margin of 53 votes. A spokesperson with the district said next steps still need to be determined, but could involve either a revote in June or resorting to a contingency budget. In Penfield, two newcomers, with the backing of the staff and teachers union, upset two sitting incumbents by a wide margin. The sitting board president suspended her campaign late last week, citing harassment, misinformation, and personal attacks. In Greece, another newcomer unseated an incumbent. And in East Irondequoit, voters overwhelmingly approved a proposition to reduce the size of the school board from 9 to 7 seats. That will take place in 2027. Noelle Evans, WXXI News.
4: Yes, correction there. Noelle Evans reporting all of those details. And we have further results from our school districts around the area on our website, WXXINews.org. New York Governor Kathy Hochul joins moderate Democrats in other states, all working to secure new laws to protect immigrants. This, as WXXI just reported to you, an ICE stop earlier this week that injured a local business owner. Jimmy Vielkind with the New York Public News Network reports.
6: When Governor Hochul testified last year on Capitol Hill, she kept repeating one phrase.
7: We cooperate with ICE.
6: But this year, Hochul is touting a tentative deal to ban formal cooperation agreements and restrict when on-duty ICE agents can wear masks. Governors Mikey Sherrill in New Jersey and Wes Moore in Maryland are embracing similar legislation. It's a sign that the aggressive surge in Minnesota, resulting in two civilian deaths, has changed things. That's according to Muzaffar Chishti, a senior fellow at the Migration Policy Institute.
8: Everything that was considered unacceptable and sort of third rail in immigration politics suddenly became acceptable.
6: Hochul hopes to sign the new immigration laws as part of the state budget. In Albany, I'm Jimmy Vielkind for the New York Public News Network.
4: A state Supreme Court justice just approved the foreclosure of the Hungerford building in Rochester. It was once a bustling artist hub there on North Goodman Street, but it fell into decay. Following its purchase by landlord Peter Hungerford, his lender had filed a complaint in September of last year alleging that Hungerford had

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1: Attack. In the video, the individuals appear to copy many aspects of a violent white supremacist's 2019 attack on worshippers at two mosques in New Zealand. Matthew Kreiner is with the Institute for Countering Digital Extremism.
2: We see that same representation here. We have hate symbols such as the stone and rad prominently displayed on the front of the attackers' chests. We have white lettering, writing on their firearms.
1: In the document, the perpetrator of that attack in New Zealand, as well as those behind hate-driven mass shootings in Buffalo, Charleston, and other locations around the world, are revered. Odette Youssef, NPR News.
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5: It is 59 degrees and cloudy in Rochester at 7:04. Good morning with WXXI News. I'm Beth Adams. There were some upsets in yesterday's local school board elections and budget votes. In Greece and Penfield, incumbent school board members did not win re-election, with those seats going instead to newcomers. In Spencerport, the school budget was defeated by a narrow margin. The district is now considering next steps, including the possibility of a revote next month or opting for a contingency budget. You can find more results at WXXINews.org. Rochester General Hospital will now have additional staff on site to enhance safety measures after an armed man confronted hospital staff in April. The hospital graduated its first cohort of roughly two dozen peace officers this month. They undergo training similar to police recruits, including firearm drills, de-escalation tactics, mental health arrests, and other defensive techniques. And they also have the authority to make arrests, usually for violations or misdemeanors. Mike Rhodes is the hospital's chief of public safety. He says the peace officers are also there to help.
6: We're not trying to provide a police state at the hospital. That's not what we're trying to do. We're trying to ensure the safety of patients, visitors, and staff. And with the training that we receive now, which is way higher level than we could as security, we can provide that.
5: Officials say at least 4 to 5 police officers will be on the hospital campus at any given time. You can find more stories on the WXXI app as well as our website. It is 7:06 now, and we continue our spring membership campaign here on WXXI. 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Good morning.
7: Good morning. 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
9: It's Morning Edition from NPR News. May Martinez in Culver City, California.
10: And I'm Leila Fadel in Washington, D.C. Good morning. Kentucky Congressman Thomas Massie is the latest Republican lawmaker to lose his seat for crossing President Trump.
9: Yeah, the race was another display of the president's hold on Republican voters. Massie lost his primary to Trump-backed candidate Ed Gallarine by nearly 10 percentage points last night.

0: That was just one race among six states that held elections Tuesday, the busiest primary day of the midterms. Democrats in Georgia and other states continue to see large voter turnout, which could be a good sign for them in November's midterm elections.
1: NPR's Stephen Fowler stayed up late last night to watch these results and joins us here early this morning. Good morning, Stephen.
2: Good morning.
1: I imagine you have not slept. Did Massey lose because he went against some of Trump's policies?
2: Yes and no. I mean, Thomas Massey clashed with Trump over the Epstein files. He actually led to the release of the files. He clashed with Trump over the Iran war and foreign conflicts. He opposed Trump's One Big Beautiful Bill. So Trump did back a challenger, former Navy SEAL officer Ed Gallarine. And what's the latest example of Trump taking out anyone who isn't 100% loyal in the last year or so? The last time an incumbent lost was Saturday with Louisiana Senator Bill Cassidy, but Massey kept it close. I will also note that yesterday Trump endorsed Texas Attorney General Ken Paxton to oust incumbent Senator John Cornyn ahead of next Tuesday's runoff. You're already hearing some Republicans there fret if Paxton wins because polls indicate his victory would make the general election race more competitive, especially in what's shaping up to be a wave year for Democrats.
1: So let's move to another state with competitive races, Georgia. Tell us how the high-profile contest there went down.
2: Several of them still won't be decided for another month because of runoffs, like the very, very expensive governor contest where billionaire healthcare executive Rick Jackson narrowly trailed Trump-backed Lieutenant Governor Burt Jones on the Republican side. You also have Congressman Mike Collins going to a runoff against Derek Dooley, the candidate backed by Governor Brian Kemp. That's for the Republican U.S. Senate nomination to face off against incumbent Democrat John Ossoff. There was a bit of a surprise as a late-breaking push to elect Democratic-aligned candidates to the state Supreme Court saw both incumbents appointed by Republicans win, though one of them more narrowly than the other.
1: And what are your big takeaways from the results in these races?
2: Well, mainly a sign that Georgia's court races aren't as politicized as a state like, say, Wisconsin, and that the disparity could stem from voters picking one candidate who seemed more Democratic-coded in the technically nonpartisan race. Also, former Atlanta Mayor Keisha Lance Bottoms winning the Democratic governor's nod, even with some of the baggage from her one term in office, also says a lot about the primary electorate's thoughts. Big takeaway, though, Democratic enthusiasm. Overall, in Georgia, Democrats accounted for 53% of the vote compared to 45% for Republicans. That gap is going to be something to watch when looking at these key races in November.
1: Now, several other states held primaries yesterday. What are some of the highlights there?
2: Well, Alabama's governor's race will be between current U.S. Senator Tommy Tuberville, a Republican, against former U.S. Senator Doug Jones, a Democrat. Several of those U.S. House primaries in Alabama won't count, and there'll be a special election in a few months where the state is reverting some districts to old lines more favorable to Republicans. That's because of last month's Supreme Court ruling gutting part of the Voting Rights Act. In Pennsylvania, several key matchups are set as polls there suggest three Republican-held districts are basically toss-ups. And in many races around the country and up and down the ballot, the general election was basically yesterday since there's so many uncontested elections and safe seats.
1: That's NPR's Stephen Fowler in Atlanta. Thank you, Stephen.
2: Thank you.
0: Join us to break down last night's results and the part President Trump played is Jonah Goldberg. He is editor-in-chief of the conservative publication The Dispatch, and he's a senior fellow at the American Enterprise Institute. Jonah, I was just thinking how some of these primaries feel like a March Madness bracket to see which one advances to the next round. It seems pretty clear, though, that President Trump's grip on the Republican Party is pretty ironclad, though.
3: No, it definitely does. Instead of March Madness, I kind of think of that scene from The Dark Knight where the Joker breaks the pool cue and says, we're going to have tryouts, because he's forcing various Republicans to fight to the death just to prove their loyalty to him. And I think that, you know, one of the things to keep in mind here is that Trump is losing political clout in the country with the median voter, right? He's unpopular. He's remarkably unpopular. He's losing support among Republicans. I mean, he's not, the median Republican still says they support him, though not on the economy. But he still has an outsized amount of support among Republicans willing to turn out for a primary. And that has always been his superpower, is the ability to pick people off in primaries, because the threat with all of the incumbency and gerrymandering and polarization in this country, the threat to reelection in very red places and very blue places is in the primary. Like, if you get the nomination, you're going to win. If John Cornyn had gotten the nomination in Texas, he would have won. If Massey had won in Kentucky, he would have won the general election, because these are very safe seats. And that's how Trump enforces discipline, is by threatening you at your only vulnerable spot, which is in primaries.
0: And any one of the candidates that got Trump's support, I mean, they're almost a lock at this point, aren't they?
3: Yeah. I mean, I bet you there's some testable propositions in some purplish places. But for the most part, yes. And again, it's not because Trump is wildly popular. It's just that if you have enough clout among the primary electorate, which is a very, very small part of the actual American electorate. I mean, one of the things that the political scientists will tell you is that, you know, that a lot of primary voters, the results of primaries are actually not very democratic. It's one of the reasons why we have more independents in this country than ever before. It's because the primaries produce candidates that are appealing to a very slim slice of the electorate, of the real base of the party. And then the normal voter is like, hate these choices. And they don't want to align with either party. And so now independents outnumber both Republicans and Democrats, precisely because the primary system is messing things up so much.
0: Yeah. And despite the war in Iran, the economic situation, gas prices increasing, I mean, this continued support of Trump candidates, what does that say about a GOP voter right now?
3: Well, I mean, I think there are a lot of GOP voters who say that they support Trump because they, you know, they don't want to give in to the critics and all of that. Where Trump has gotten, I'd say the original sin of his second term politically has been they came out of the gate assuming that the marginal voter who was torn in the 2024 election between Kamala Harris and Donald Trump was full on MAGA. You know, the Hispanic voter in southern Texas who voted Republican for the first time, the young African American man in Ohio who voted Republican for the first time, when in fact most of those voters, those majority-making voters in those seven swing states, they were voting out of nostalgia for the pre-COVID economy of Trump's first term. And then Trump comes out of the gate with, you know, with the mass deportation stuff and Doge and all of these things. And these voters are like, this isn't what I voted for. Bring me the economy that I voted for. And that's why he's gotten into so much trouble.
0: One more thing quickly, for the Republicans in Congress that weren't on the block this time around, what do you think that these results will mean for them if they want to oppose Trump in any way? Quickly.
3: Oh, it's tough, right? By endorsing Paxton in Texas, Senate Republicans are furious. And by throwing Cassidy, the senator from Louisiana, under the bus, they're furious. So you actually could see more revolts.
0: Jonah Goldberg, editor-in-chief of The Dispatch. Jonah, thanks.
3: Thank you.
1: The IRS won't investigate the past tax returns of President Trump, his family, or his businesses. That's part of a settlement signed by acting Attorney General Todd Blanche, ending a lawsuit brought by the president against his own government. Blanche spent much of a Senate hearing Tuesday defending that settlement and its creation of a fund to pay people who claimed they were targets of politicized prosecutions. NPR's Ryan Lucas reports.
4: The nearly $1.8 billion pot of taxpayer money, dubbed the Anti-Weaponization Fund by the Justice Department, was created as part of a settlement agreement with President Trump, who in return dropped his lawsuit against the IRS over the leak of his tax returns. Democrats had blunt words for Blanche about the arrangement. Here's Maryland Senator Chris Van Hollen.
5: Mr. Attorney General, this is an outrageous, unprecedented slush fund that you set up.
4: And Washington Senator Patty Murray.
6: This is corruption that has never been more blatant or more bright spread. What is happening is you write the check, Trump and his cronies cash it, American taxpayers who are already being whacked with high prices are going to foot the bill.
4: Under the agreement, the fund will be administered by a 5-member commission who will decide who receives payouts and in what amount. 4 of the commissioners will be appointed by the Attorney General, while a 5th will be appointed by the Attorney General in consultation with Congress. President Trump can remove any commissioner at any time. In his testimony, Blanche defended the setup and said it was unusual but necessary.
7: There is an unprecedented nature of what we did yesterday in response to years and years of weaponization.
4: He pointed to the multiple indictments against President Trump after his first term in office, including the two federal cases against him for mishandling classified documents and attempting to overturn the results of the 2020 election. Blanche served as Trump's personal defense attorney in both of those cases. Democrats and a few Republicans pressed Blanche on who would be eligible for payments out of the fund. In response, Blanche said it's open to anyone who believes they were a victim of weaponization.
7: It's not limited to Republicans. It's not limited to Democrats. It's not limited to January 6 defendants. It's limited only by the term weaponization.
4: Under questioning, Blanche would not rule out potential payments to Trump campaign donors or January 6th Capitol rioters, including people convicted of violently assaulting police. Trump himself will not receive a direct payout from the fund, but the IRS is barred from pursuing any claims or actions against him, his family, or businesses, now or in the future. Ryan Lucas, NPR News, Washington.
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9: 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I'm Beth Adams. If you're not a fan of the heat and the humidity, I think you're going to enjoy the relatively cool weather the next several days. Here's meteorologist Josh Nichols.
10: Some very cool air has worked its way back into western New York and the Finger Lakes on a northwesterly breeze. Plan on a mostly cloudy sky for today with highs in the mid-60s lakeside into the low and mid-60s in Rochester with a couple of widely scattered showers, especially south of the Thruway. Partly starlit and chilly for tonight, the low in the upper 30s and low 40s. Times of clouds and sun in store for Thursday, highs in the mid-50s, back into the mid-60s with sunshine Friday. For WXXI News, I'm meteorologist Josh Nichols.
9: Cloudy and 59 degrees currently in Rochester. In many cities, big buildings are major sources of climate pollution. The mayor of Denver wants to flip the script.
11: We think we are standing what can be the future of energy in Denver, which is both pollution-free and affordable.
9: Coming up next, more on an ambitious plan to use water to heat and cool a cluster of buildings in the Mile High City. Also, just ahead, President Vladimir Putin is in Beijing for talks with President Xi Jinping and a closely watched visit that comes just days after President Trump's high-profile trip to China. A couple of the stories you'll be hearing in this next half hour of Morning Edition. Stay with us.
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0: In many cities, the biggest source of climate pollution is buildings. It can take a lot of fossil fuels to heat and cool office towers and convention centers. 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
13: The inside of the Cherokee boiler plant is kind of gross. It's a cavernous space with rattling pipes, asbestos, and all sorts of critters.
14: It looks like a good place for a rave or potentially a horror movie.
13: That's Denver Mayor Mike Johnston. Where others see a carcinogenic relic, the mayor sees potential.
14: We think we are standing what can be the future of energy in Denver, which is both pollution-free and affordable.
13: The city's idea is to use water to heat and cool a cluster of buildings in downtown Denver. Eventually, no fossil fuels required. Right now, many of those buildings are heated by a steam system first built in 1880. At the time, it was a marvel and allowed the city to grow.
14: But it's clear this is not going to carry us for the next 100 years, not just on its technology, but on its impact on the environment.
13: Today, that old steam system is super leaky and really expensive. It burns tons of natural gas, which contributes to climate change. The city believes it can both save money and meet its climate goals by turning its old networks into something new.
15: It does give you this sense of possibility for the future.
13: Elizabeth Babcock directs the city's climate office. She says Denver can use its old piping to run water in a loop to downtown buildings. That water is used as a source of energy for heat pumps. As any climate nerd will tell you, heat pump technology can kind of do it all. They are a super efficient way of heating and cooling buildings, Babcock says.
15: So basically, heat pumps can move heat wherever you need it. If you need to heat your building, it's moving heat into. If you need to cool your building, it's moving heat out. And you can pull that heat from any source. So in this case, we're pulling it out of water using water source heat pumps.
13: Water will move from building to building, flowing in a giant underground loop. One key here, this allows the buildings to share heat and energy with each other. Denver's network, called an ambient loop, does require some outside energy. At first, that'll come from natural gas and renewables. But eventually, Denver hopes to get off of fossil fuels entirely. They'll dig hundreds of geothermal boreholes to use energy from the earth for its loop. They'll also tap into another renewable resource. It's a source of heat that is technically clean.
16: I wouldn't say sewage is hot, but it is. It's warmer than you would expect because we use a lot of hot water in our day-to-day activities. Washing dishes, washing laundry, taking hot showers.
13: Dan Friedman is the director of tech and innovation at Metro Water Recovery, the city's wastewater utility. He says right now, that wastewater is treated and dumped into the South Platte River, but it's still warm. That isn't great for the river's health, and it's a waste of energy. Instead, the city wants to siphon off some of that heat for the downtown loop. Back at the boiler plant, the mayor envisions a future where a chunk of downtown is heated and cooled with that combination of sewage heat, geothermal energy, and renewables.
14: If you can come to one of the most bustling, vibrant downtowns in the world and discover any one of those buildings is heated and cooled by water, that is a breakthrough for the city, I think a breakthrough for the country.
13: The city is starting small. By next year, just a few buildings will be on a version of the loop. In 10 years, though, it may be much more. For NPR News, I'm Ishan Takor in Denver.
17: And good morning. You're listening to Morning Edition right here on WXXI News. I'm Denise Young here with Gene Fisher along with Beth. And we are here on the third day, midway point of our spring membership drive. 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
18: 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And one of the things I love when I drive around the community, and this hit me this morning as I was driving in, I got behind a car, and I looked and I counted 5 WXXI bumper stickers on this car, and I would love to honk and wave, except they might think it was road rage or something. So I decided not to. So if you've got 5 bumper stickers on your car for WXXI and you are out driving on Broadway this morning, that was me waving at you.
17: That's awesome. I love to see it. You love to see it. Yeah, it's like sometimes you see the license plate holders in the Wegmans parking lot, and you're like, all right, yeah, support for WXXI. I love seeing it. So if you have been listening for a while and you are not a member, we're talking to you this morning. We hope that you count on NPR and WXXI as your primary source for news, because it is the best, of course. I have to say that as the executive editor, but it's also because it's true. But we are talking to you. We don't expect people who don't listen to support the station, of course, but you do listen. You're listening right now. And we're asking you to please give an amount that fits your budget. It could be $5 a month, $10 a month. And if you do become a sustaining member at the $10 a month contribution, we have a pretty cool thank you gift, right, Jean?
18: It is really the coolest. This Day Trips Around Rochester, New York is a softcover book that is available at that $10 a month level. It was written by a local author, and there are 100 or more easy day trips all within 2 hours of Rochester. And I've used this book many times.
17: Yeah, you were just mentioning that. That's cool.
18: Yeah, with friends or our family members. We just take out the book and say, hey, what do we want to do while we're visiting?
17: Excellent.
18: So that is your gift from us at the $10 a month level. You can call 585-454-6300 or go to WXXI.org/give, and you need to either notate on the website or tell the operator on the phone that you're interested in this book. It doesn't come automatically,
17: right.
18: But it is yours with our thanks.
17: Absolutely. And it's more important than ever. This is our first full year operating without any federal funding. We lost about close to $2 million in federal funding. That's not just a one-time loss. We have to make it up every single year. And that is why we are here today to tell you that listener support has always been our largest source of funding. And it's just absolutely vital right now. 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And this is important, with no paywalls. Now, listen, we're not, other media outlets need to have paywalls. We understand that that's their funding model. It's not ours. We think it's the best way because we are not accountable to any, you know, shareholders or advertisers. We are accountable to you, the community.
18: And we've been hearing so much lately about the pressures that are being put on a lot of journalistic organizations. And our goal here is not to ever have to deal with that. And the way that you can make that happen to keep public media news free and independent is to make that membership gift, to become a sustaining member or increase your sustaining membership. And you can do that by calling 585-454-6300 with that gift, or you can contribute online at WXXI.org/give.
19: Live from NPR News in Washington, I'm Janine Herbst. Republicans control the Senate, but yesterday they advanced a Democratic resolution forcing President Trump to end the war in Iran. NPR's Eric McDaniel reports Louisiana Republican Senator Bill Cassidy, who lost his primary to a Trump-favored candidate over the weekend, was a crucial vote.
20: Presidents have 60 days to consult Congress on military action. President Trump's war on Iran has extended well beyond that. And now, after a string of unsuccessful measures, the Senate passed the latest Democratic-led proposal that would force the war to end. Senators Rand Paul, Susan Collins, and Lisa Murkowski had come to support those efforts, and now Senator Cassidy, fresh off a stinging primary loss orchestrated by President Trump, joined them. Here's Cassidy conceding his race last weekend.
21: Our country is not about one individual. It is about the welfare of all Americans, and it is about our Constitution.
20: Eyes are on the House, where a similar measure failed on a tie vote just last week. Eric McDaniel, NPR News, the Capitol.
19: As the debate continues over redrawing congressional maps pushed by President Trump to create more Republican seats in the U.S. House, the NAACP is calling on Black athletes, fans, and alumni to withhold financial support and recruits to withhold commitments from public universities in states that the civil rights group says have moved to limit Black voting representation. You're listening to NPR News. Gas prices are rising due to the war in Iran, and voters in Oregon are feeling the pinch. Yesterday, they overwhelmingly rejected a proposal to raise the state's gas tax to maintain aging roads and bridges. Oregon Public Broadcasting's Bryce Dole has more.
22: For nearly 2 years, Oregon lawmakers have been looking for solutions to the state's transportation funding gaps. Last fall, Democrats passed a bill with new taxes and fees to address the problem. But Republicans gathered enough signatures to refer the law to voters. That was before the recent spike in gas prices. The Associated Press called the race minutes after elections officials published early results. Steve Johnson is a 79-year-old voter from Bend in Central Oregon.
23: I voted no. There's just too many taxes anymore. Gas is expensive as enough as it is.
22: The measure was at odds with the Democrats' nationwide strategy of appealing to voters' concerns around the cost of living. no party leaders in Oregon campaign to try and save it. For NPR News, I'm Bryce Dole.
19: Meanwhile, as oil prices rise, the United Nations lowered its forecast for global economic growth and raised the prospects for inflation this year. UN economists say that global GDP growth is now forecast at 2.5% for this year, and they say it could fall further. And global inflation is projected to rise 3.9% this year, higher than forecast. 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
0: It's Morning Edition from NPR News. Me, Martinez, in Culver City, California.
1: And I'm Leila Fadel in Washington, D.C. Russian President Vladimir Putin is in Beijing for talks with President Xi Jinping, just days after President Trump's own visit to China. Putin got the same pageantry that Trump did. Military marching band, the cannon salute, and smiling children waving flags. Putin says Russia's ties with China are at a, quote, unprecedentedly high level already. NPR's China correspondent Jennifer Pack joins us with more from Shanghai. Hi, Jennifer.
5: Hi, Leila.
1: So what is Putin's visit about? Is this all about selling more oil and natural gas to China?
5: Well, energy is a big part of it. China has become an economic lifeline for Russia since the Russian invasion of Ukraine. And now China is relying more on Russian energy supplies since the Strait of Hormuz is still effectively shut. So they're expected to discuss a pipeline project where talks have stalled, and along with dozens of other business deals. More broadly, the two sides agreed to extend a strategic cooperation agreement. And at the same time, this is a good time, according to the Kremlin, for Putin to talk to Xi about what was actually discussed between him and President Trump when it came to Ukraine, Iran. And during the talks with Putin, Xi once again called for the hostilities in the Middle East to stop. Xi told Putin that the world has become more fluid and turbulent, with what he calls a resurgence of unilateralism and hegemonism, things that China has accused the U.S. of in the past, and not so subtle dig at the U.S.
1: Speaking of, we're getting a drip feed of the deal made between Trump and Xi. Where are we at here?
5: So it's still in the preliminary stages, but today's China's Ministry of Commerce's Chen Chao elaborated a bit more. He confirmed China will buy 200 Boeing jets. He confirmed the U.S. will provide jet engines and much-needed parts to China. He also confirmed that China will resume U.S. poultry exports and also licenses for American slaughterhouses in the beef industry, though he didn't specify how many. And more crucially, China has not confirmed that it will buy $17 billion worth in agricultural products from the U.S. It also did not confirm whether the two sides have agreed to extend the current trade truce reached last year, and also gave no specifics about rare earths to the U.S.
1: There's this meeting with Xi and Putin right now. Xi and Trump before that. Xi was also meeting with Iran's foreign minister recently. I mean, it seems like China is at the center of the global stage.
5: Exactly. This is a sentiment that was noted by a reporter on Chinese state-run CCTV. He says the Great Hall of the People in Beijing has really become an international reception hall. China has wanted to project itself as a stable world leader. When it welcomed Trump last week, China wanted to be treated as a near peer. It had showed itself over the last year that it doesn't have to capitulate to the U.S. And so with Putin, China is also trying to show that it doesn't forget its old friends, as he has called Putin.
1: That's NPR's Jennifer Pak in Shanghai. Thank you, Jennifer.
5: Thanks, Leila.
18: And thank you for listening to Morning Edition on your public radio station, WXXI News. Good morning. I'm Jean Fisher. I'm here with Denise Young, and we are joining Beth on the midpoint of our spring membership campaign to remind you that you can make your gift online at WXXI.org/give, or you can call 585-454-6300. 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
4: Absolutely. 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It's WXXINews.org. 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
18: One of the benefits of having such a robust news website is seeing the images that are captured by our photojournalists and the videos. I was looking, I think it was yesterday. I get my days confused now being retired.
4: Being retired.
18: But, yeah, but there was a great coverage of a protest that, that came out when an ICE raid was going on. 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Mm-hmm. So you're also supporting that when you call 585-454-6300 or make your gift online at wxxi.org/give.
9: 58 degrees. It's cloudy in Rochester at 742. Good morning. I'm Beth Adams with WXXI News. A team of Fairport students earned recognition from NASA for designing a lunar case that could transport space dust and rocks without contamination. The students are part of NASA's National Hunch Program, where students work with NASA mentors to design practical solutions to real-life problems in space. Florence Gold is the project manager for the NASA Hunch Academy. On WXXI's Connections with Evan Dawson, she explained why the students from Fairport stood out from several hundred other schools this year.
6: If you ask any NASA engineer, did they ever do a project by themselves, they'll say no. It's always a part of the team. And that's a 21st century skill that needs to be developed young so that they succeed no matter what their job is, right? I also tell students right up in the very first time I meet with them that the hardest thing is to make it's simple. I tell them it's harder to make something simple than complex. And this team excelled in making it as simple as possible. They developed just a sleeve to put on there when I think so many other teams went so complicated. And these students working together as a really great functional team where no idea was a bad idea came up with the most simple solution to the problem, which is very hard to do. It's much easier to make it complex. So congratulations to that team for doing that.
2: Thanks, Flo.
7: Thank you, Flo.
2: And Flo, is it realistic in the future that what they created at Fairport is going to be used in space, you know, on the moon, somewhere else?
6: Absolutely. Our projects actually usually are a combination of several different designs brought together. So we will probably use some of their feature, but then there'll be many more contributions before something like that would go up to space. And that's happened over and over again, that a school designs something and then another school helps out with it and another school. We use the best features from every project to make the final design.
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11: The Chinese Choral Society of Rochester is celebrating their 40th anniversary with a concert full of music close to their hearts. 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The name comes from a Chinese poem about Rochester that was set to music for the group over 20 years ago. 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
18: Good morning. 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
4: We are at the midpoint. 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
9: Thank you, Denise and Jean, and thanks everybody for your support of public media. And it's going to be quite a different feel today with no more temperatures in the 90s. So much cooler. Here's meteorologist Josh Nichols.
13: Temperatures will be more than 20 degrees lower today than what they were yesterday in Rochester. We'll find more clouds than sun with a northwesterly breeze and a couple of widely scattered showers. Highs will be into the mid-60s, mid-50s lakeside. Chilly for tonight with patchy clouds and starlight, lows in the upper 30s and low 40s. We'll find times of clouds and sun for Thursday, but it will be unseasonably cool. Highs in the mid-50s. For WXXI News, I'm meteorologist Josh Nichols.
9: Cloudy, 58 degrees now in Rochester. Coming up, Vice President J.D. Vance spoke Tuesday about restarting the military campaign in Iran.
14: The president just told me we're locked and loaded. We don't want to go down that pathway, but the president is willing and able to go down that pathway.
9: Meanwhile, President Trump says he recently delayed strikes on Iran because serious negotiations were happening. Also, the Supreme Court's ruling on the Voting Rights Act doesn't just affect the power of racial minority voters in races for Congress. There are at least 17 state and local governments it could affect. We'll have all the details in this next hour of Morning Edition on WXXI. Classical music is coming up on 90.3 FM after the news at 8.
1: It's Morning Edition from NPR News. I'm Leila Fadel.
0: And I'm A. Martinez. The head of the World Health Organization said today that the risk of the Ebola outbreak spreading around the world is low, but the risk in the Democratic Republic of Congo and Uganda is high. Aid groups are scrambling to respond, and a new report finds that the global aid system that they are a part of is failing to address many crises. NPR global health correspondent Fatma Tanis is here. So how is the aid system failing?
15: The bottom line, A, is the authors say the humanitarian system was created in a different reality post-World War II, and it's no longer fit for purpose today. This report comes from the Lancet Commission on Health and the Johns Hopkins Center for Humanitarian Health. I spoke with its author, Paul Spiegel, and he says the aid sector has essentially become this big business where politics, power, money, and prestige are the drivers. It's fragmented, under-resourced, and politicized.
16: While it's done a lot of good, it really has lost, I think, its purpose of meaning to serve people affected from conflict and forced displacement from around the world.
15: The system is no longer meeting the needs of the people it's meant to serve and needs reform, he says.
0: So how do they come to that conclusion?
15: So over the past 2 years, the commission conducted hundreds of interviews. With recipients of aid, they found that many people were not able to differentiate between all the various NGOs and the United Nations agencies, and largely felt that their needs were not being met. In talking to humanitarian workers, they found this sense that public and private donors were dictating where the money should go, and it was less about what the actual needs were. There's also a lot of inequality, Spiegel says. For example, he says the aid that Ukrainian refugees received in the Ukraine war was a lot more compared to what Syrian refugees received when they were displaced.
0: And the U.S. and other wealthy nations seem to be cutting aid.
15: Yes, and that factors here because Spiegel says, you know, the overall flux in the system right now means there's actually a once-in-a-generation opportunity to drastically reform the way humanitarian aid is done. And this report suggests things like shifting the power of decision-making from the donors to affected communities, making sure people are helped equally, and that the money is flowing based on need, not politics. Now, on the other hand, the cuts have aid groups reeling and reacting right now instead of being able to come up with new strategies, he says.
0: Now, I know the United States has historically been a leader in global aid, but what's its role now?
15: The U.S. is still the largest funder of aid, even after all these cuts. So it still has influence. And in the past 6 months, we've seen the administration sort of backtrack from its initial stance of dismantling the foreign aid system. Its new stated vision for aid is more accountability, more money going to people rather than organizations. And Spiegel says that's a good thing. But he says the U.S. is still contributing to some of the system failures, such as politicizing aid. The administration is handpicking which countries get to have aid, and it's largely left out places like Yemen, Afghanistan, and Somalia, where millions of people are in dire need.
0: You know, earlier, I mentioned the Ebola outbreak in the DRC. How does this report suggest aid comes into play in a situation like that?
15: So Spiegel and other experts say that to effectively control an outbreak, it's key to have empowered local systems. Right now, there's a lack of supplies in the DRC. Clinics are waiting for help to come from the outside. And Spiegel says in a better system, the ability of local officials to detect the outbreak sooner and manage it on their own would be much stronger.
0: That's NPR global health correspondent Fatma Tanis. Thanks a lot.
15: Thank you.
18: 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I'm Jean Fisher here with Denise Young and Beth Adams, and it is the midpoint of our spring membership campaign, the middle of the week where we are asking you to please go online to WXXI.org/give or call 585-454-6300 and make a financial investment in your public radio station. 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
18: 585-454-6300, WXXI.org/give. And I want to just reiterate what Denise just said, is that facts matter. A couple of years ago, we would say very often, stand with the facts, stand for the truth. And that is what our journalists here at WXXI News, what the journalists at NPR do. They stand with the facts and they make sure that they are reporting the truth, information that's been verified, double-checked, authenticated, information with multiple sources. I know that there's something that we say, Denise, that of course I can't remember now, but it's something like, you know, one source is not verification.
4: Right.
18: And that's what our journalists do, is they verify through different sources to make sure that you are getting the absolute correct information. But that takes time, mm-hmm. takes money. You have to pay them, you know.
4: You have to pay them. They won't.
18: Yeah. So you can make that a monthly sustainer membership at WXXI.org/give. $5 a month, $10 a month, maybe $100 a month. 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
4: You know, going back to what you were saying, you know, that in-depth reporting that I think NPR and WXXI News are both known for, it is expensive. 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It takes just a few moments. 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
9: It is 57 degrees and cloudy in Rochester. It's going to be quite chilly compared to the last couple of days, at the high around 64. Widely scattered showers are possible this morning, and could even see a couple breaks of sun today. Tonight's low around 42 and upper 30s west of the city tonight. 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
17: Live from NPR News in Washington, I'm Corva Coleman. Primary election results are coming in. The most closely watched race was for the seat held by Kentucky Republican Congressman Thomas Massey. He lost to Ed Gilreine, a challenger backed by President Trump. Massey has worked to get the Epstein files released and opposed President Trump's military operations. Results are also in from Kentucky's primary race to succeed retiring Senator Mitch McConnell. From member station WUKY in Lexington, Karen Czar has more.
19: Congressman Andy Barr handily won the Republican primary for the Kentucky U.S. Senate race after receiving President Trump's endorsement.
20: Thank you, Mr. President, for your powerful support. I look forward to fighting alongside you to advance our America First agenda.
19: Barr will face Democrat Charles Booker, who ran a grassroots campaign.
21: We are going to flip this seat. And when we flip this seat, we are going to flip the U.S. Senate.
19: McConnell, the longest serving Senate leader in U.S. history, held his seat for more than four decades. For NPR News, I'm Karen Czar in Lexington, Kentucky.
17: The Trump administration is funding clinics to try to contain an Ebola outbreak in Democratic Republic of Congo and Uganda. NPR's Michelle Kellerman reports.
22: The State Department says the U.S. has a, quote, ironclad commitment to ensuring that its response to the Ebola outbreak is fully resourced and rapid. Officials brush off criticism that the dismantlement of America's main aid agency is hampering the response. Secretary of State Marco Rubio and his advisors accused the World Health Organization for being slow to identify the outbreak the U.S. pulled out of the WHO last year. Michelle Kellerman, NPR News, the State Department.
17: An Israeli cabinet minister ordered the evacuation of a Palestinian village in the occupied West Bank. He says it's in retribution over reports he may face international war crimes prosecution. NPR's Daniel Estrin reports.
23: Israeli far-right government minister Bezalel Smotrich said he was told the International Criminal Court prosecutor is seeking a warrant for his arrest. The ICC has not made an announcement, but it already issued an international arrest warrant for
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1: 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The village is in a strategic area Israel wants to develop for Jewish settlements. Daniel Estrin, NPR News, Tel Aviv.
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4: Good morning. This is WXXI News. It's 4 minutes after 8. I'm Beth Adams. Results from Tuesday's local school board elections and school budget votes are in. East Irondequoit, a proposed structural change will take place. Voters there approved a proposition to reduce the size of the school board from 9 to 7 seats. The district stated that the reason for the proposition was to account for declining enrollment. Spencerport school budget was defeated by 53 votes, and in Penfield and Greece, voters unseated incumbent school board members in favor of newcomers. New York Governor Kathy Hochul is joining moderate Democrats in other states in securing new laws to protect immigrants. Jimmy Vielkind reports.
5: When Governor Hochul testified last year on Capitol Hill, she kept repeating one phrase.
6: We cooperate with ICE.
5: But this year, Hochul is touting a tentative deal to ban formal cooperation agreements and restrict when on-duty ICE agents can wear masks. Governors Mikey Sherrill in New Jersey and Wes Moore in Maryland are embracing similar legislation. It's a sign that the aggressive surge in Minnesota, resulting in 2 civilian deaths, has changed things. That's according to Muzaffar Chishti, a senior fellow at the Migration Policy Institute.
7: Everything that was considered unacceptable and sort of third rail in immigration politics suddenly became acceptable.
5: Hochul hopes to sign the new immigration laws as part of the state budget. In Albany, I'm Jimmy Vielkind for the New York Public News Network.
4: Today's weather, cloudy for the most part and sharply cooler with a high of 64 degrees. Right now it's 57 in Rochester. And I'm going to say hello again to Denise and Jean, who are here to tell you about how you can support WXXI.
8: 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Yes, thank you for listening to Morning Edition. It is 8:06. You just heard a report from Jimmy Vielkind. He's one of the three members in our public media Albany Bureau. Also, Sam King, who is actually a WXXI employee, but he is part of the three-man bureau there. They are three men, so I can say three-man. 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
9: It's Morning Edition from NPR News. May Martinez in Culver City, California.
10: And I'm Leila Fadel in Washington, D.C. Good morning. President Trump says he was an hour away from making the decision to launch new strikes against Iran this week before calling them off.
11: Yeah, it's all done. The boats, the ships are all loaded. They're loaded to the brim. And we're all set to start.
9: Trump said Tuesday he's now giving Iran 2 or 3 days to reach a deal, maybe a week, extending the state of limbo that has defined the conflict for the last several weeks.
10: NPR White House correspondent Franco Ordonez has been covering the various moves, and he joins us now. Good morning, Franco.
12: Good morning, Leila.
10: I feel like I'm having a little deja vu here. I've heard Trump threaten to attack Iran during the ceasefire just to pull back from the threat in the midst of these negotiations. I mean, what happened this time? What are Trump and others in the administration saying?
12: Yeah, Trump was talking to reporters after giving them a tour of the construction site of his new ballroom, and that's why you could hear all the dinging and clanking in the clip. He said he delayed the strikes because of serious

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2: 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Our stretch of hot weather has come to an end with cooler air having moved in overnight. Here's meteorologist Josh Nichols.
3: Some very cool air has worked its way back into western New York in the Finger Lakes on a northwesterly breeze. Then on a mostly cloudy sky for today with highs in the mid-60s lakeside into low and mid-60s in Rochester with a couple of widely scattered showers, especially south of the Thruway. Partly starlit and chilly for tonight, the low in the upper 30s and low 40s. Times of clouds and sun in store for Thursday, highs in the mid-50s, back into the mid-60s with sunshine Friday. For WXXI News, I'm meteorologist Josh Nichols.
2: Right now, it is cloudy and 57 degrees in Rochester. Still ahead on Morning Edition, writings from the suspects in Monday's deadly attack on a San Diego mosque include all sorts of white supremacist imagery.
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2: At 8:35, we will have the latest on what authorities are investigating as a hate crime. 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
2: It's now 8:22.
6: The Supreme Court's recent decision to undermine the Voting Rights Act was about the boundaries of a congressional district. But as NPR's Hansi Lo Wong reports, the impact of that ruling reaches far beyond Congress.
7: NPR has found active legal fights over at least 17 voting maps or election systems for state legislatures, county commissions, school boards, or other local governments. All of them are now reckoning with the Supreme Court's weakening of the Voting Rights Act, specifically its Section 2 protections against discrimination of minority voters in places where voting is racially polarized.
8: What Section 2 did is it helped break down political fiefdoms that existed in the South.
7: Michael Lee is a redistricting expert at the Brennan Center for Justice, a think tank that advocates for expanding voting access.
8: And the real danger now is you're going to see the white majority in these places reassert its primacy and really design maps to lock it in.
7: Most of the active Section 2 cases were brought by black voters in the South, but not all. Native American voters are in a legal fight over North Dakota's legislative map. And Latino voters are challenging how members of a local Pennsylvania school board are elected. Gilda Daniels, a law professor at the University of Baltimore, says the Supreme Court's ruling has encouraged opponents of local majority-minority districts to come up with new ways of getting rid of them.
9: It's very important for folk to be vigilant and to participate on the local levels, ensuring that they're aware of what's happening. Because there are some jurisdictions that could decide, you know, we're going to move from districts to at-large.
7: At-large voting systems, where no voting districts are involved, have been challenged with many voting rights lawsuits over the decades, says Maureen Edelbor, an assistant law professor at Washington and Lee University.
10: At-large districts can effectively render minority votes wasted. They won't count because you'll never clear the threshold of a majority required to elect the candidate of your choice.
7: In Tennessee's Fayette County, Elton Holmes, president of the local NAACP branch, is bracing for more setbacks for black voters after the Supreme Court's latest weakening of the Voting Rights Act.
11: I'll put it like this. I don't think the majority
0: of the citizens of the United States realize what had just happened.
7: Last year, Holmes's NAACP branch led a Section 2 lawsuit over the voting map for Fayette County's Board of Commissioners. Its members are all white. Eventually, the county agreed to a new map where 3 out of 10 voting districts are majority black. The county recently held its first primary election under the new districts.
0: Right now, the way I see it, if 2026 election doesn't go too well, they will come back and put those gerrymandering maps back into play.
8: Get rid of those 3 majority black districts?
0: Yeah, they will eliminate the 3. Well, no, the majority district, yeah.
7: Fayette County's Mayor Ray Skip Taylor tells NPR he does not see any plans for doing any additional redistricting in the county before the 2030 census. But with a mid-decade gerrymandering fight for Congress still playing out in some parts of the country, Holmes says he doesn't rule out more gerrymandering at the local level.
0: It's just been a struggle. And then we finally get a little breakthrough, and then something else pop up to try to push it back some more.
7: Other voting rights advocates are also watching for changes to state and local voting maps. The advocacy groups Fair Fight Action and Black Voters Matter Fund estimate the Supreme Court's ruling has put at risk close to 200 Democratic-held state legislative seats, mostly representing majority black districts in the South. Anzila Wong, NPR News.
1: And good morning. It's 8:25. 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I'm Jean Fisher, and I'm here with Denise Young and Beth Adams to remind you, first of all, that we're at the midpoint of our spring membership campaign, and we are looking for your pledge of support at WXXI.org/give, but also to let you know that we have a surprise match.
11: Yes.
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11: And we know a lot of folks, and we appreciate it, they wait to hear that there's a match going on because they know that their donation is going to go that much further. 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And I don't think we have another drive until
1: September.
11: Right. 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
1: 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You decide the amount, maybe $5, $10, maybe it's $100, whatever is right for your budget. You set it up to be either through a bank account or a credit card. I encourage a bank account because credit cards expire, they change, they sometimes have to get canceled because they get hacked. But your bank account is a really good way to do it because then we don't have to,
11: right,
1: you know, find out the new credit card number or what's the new expiration date. And you choose the amount, and then that automatically comes to WXXI every month. And it creates that steady monthly source of income, much like your own personal household
11: right
1: budget.
11: Mm-hmm.
1: You know, you count on a certain amount of money coming in, so you can spend a certain amount of money going out. 585-454-6300 or WXXI.org/give.
11: And when you make that pledge, when you show that support, you know, you are going to be getting reporting from around the corner and across the globe. 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
2: Live from NPR News in Washington, I'm Janine Herbst. Primaries were held in six states yesterday. In western Pennsylvania, progressive Chris Rabb won the Democratic nomination. Carmen Russell-Sutansky from member station WHYY reports it was an upset to the party establishment.
13: Rabb appeared emotional as he took the stage at the Victorian Banquet Hall in the city's Germantown neighborhood.
14: They told me this wasn't possible. That's what they said. I don't know who they are, but I know who we are.
13: Rachel Mattson of West Philly voted for Rabb. She says she wanted someone who would stand up to President Trump.
15: I'm really disappointed in the Democratic Party, and I really think we need strong, sort of courageous Democratic leadership in Washington.
13: Rabb beat the party establishment candidate, State Senator Sharice Street, by 15 points and will likely win the Deep Blue District in November. For NPR News, I'm Carmen Russell-Sluchansky in Philadelphia.
2: World Health Organization officials are worried about the rapid spread of a rare type of Ebola in eastern Congo and Uganda. At least 134 people have died. Hundreds of others have the rare virus that has no approved treatment or vaccines. The WHO declared the outbreak a public health emergency requiring international help. Meanwhile, an American doctor working in the area has Ebola and has been flown to Germany. Dr. Peter Stafford says he unknowingly performed surgery on a patient with Ebola. 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Large wildfire in California is threatening one of the rarest species of pines in the world. 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
16: A fast-spreading wildfire on Santa Rosa Island off the coast of Santa Barbara has burned through a grove of endangered Torrey pines. The island is one of only two places in the world where the endangered species grows. The other is in San Diego. Mike Thune, a spokesperson for the National Park Service, wouldn't say how many trees have burned, but that the stand appears, quote, intact.
17: The observation from the firefighters on the ground is that that fire intensity was relatively low.
16: According to the National Park Service, the trees are vulnerable to extinction in the wild. The fire started late last week and is still burning. The cause is still under investigation. For NPR News, I'm Kendra Hanna from San Luis Obispo.
2: Several retailers are reporting sales numbers today, including Target. The Minneapolis-based retailer says consumers are back. The retail giant beat Wall Street estimates, reporting before the open today that same-store sales rose 5.6%. That's Target's first rise in five quarters, reversing a long sales slump. Target says it saw broad strength across its categories, with traffic at physical stores and online growing 4.4% in the quarter year over year. I'm Janine Herbst. And you're listening to NPR News from Washington.
18: It's 57 degrees and cloudy here in Rochester. Much cooler today with highs in the mid-60s. And temperatures will even get down to the upper 30s tonight in some parts of our listening area west of the city. Low will be 42 here in Rochester. Coming up, the Chinese Choral Society of Rochester will celebrate their heritage this weekend with a Chinese song they hold dear.
19: Because the text is related to Rochester, related to the Genesee River, related to the weather here.
18: In about 10 minutes, WXXI Steve Johnson will have more on their upcoming 40th anniversary concert. Also, wildfire season is off to a big and destructive start. A new study shows how much longer the average length of fire season is per state compared to 50 years ago. And that comes with a cost, as we'll hear on the Marketplace Morning Report in less than 20 minutes.
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6: It's Morning Edition from NPR News. May Martinez in Culver City, California.
20: And I'm Leila Fadel in Washington, D.C. Good morning. San Diego authorities are sharing more information about the victims and suspects in the attack at a mosque that killed three people.
6: Community leaders say the three men who were killed sacrificed their lives to save the 140 children inside the school of the center.
20: On Tuesday, Imam Taha Hassan, who leads the center, paid tribute to them. There was Mansour Kaziha, who'd been there since they broke ground on the site 40 years ago.
21: He was the handyman. He was the cook. He was the caretaker. He was the storekeeper. He was everything.
6: Nadir Awad ran to help when he heard the gunfire.
21: And both of them, they tried to do something. They were hiding in the parking lot next to the kitchen. They tried to do something to protect.
20: And then there was the mosque security guard, Brian Climax, who went by Amin Abdullah.
21: He's the one who stopped them, who slowed them up, down. If he didn't do what he did, the two suspects would have easily access to every single classroom.
20: His daughter, Hawa Abdullah, spoke at a press conference.
22: Regardless if you were a Muslim, okay, if you were Christian, if you were Jewish, if you had no faith, he didn't care. He would treat you human to human. He would smile at people he did not know.
20: Officials also started to share information about writings outlining the beliefs of the two teen suspects who killed these men. They met online. Special agent in charge of the FBI field office, Mark Remily, said they, quote, did not discriminate on who they hated. NPR's domestic extremism correspondent, Odette Youssef, has been looking into materials online that are believed to be tied to the incident, and she joins me now. Hi, Odette.
23: Hey, Leila.
20: So what have you found?
23: Well, I've watched a video that the suspects appear to have live-streamed of the shooting, and I've read a 75-page document that's attributed to two named individuals. NPR has confirmed that those are the suspects' names, with someone who's familiar but not authorized to speak about the ongoing investigation. And the materials show that these individuals were part of a global white supremacist accelerationist movement. They believed white people are being systematically replaced. They blame Jews for that. They believe black people are genetically inferior. They believe women are also responsible for everything wrong in the world. And what they want, Leila, is to accelerate the disintegration of our social fabric and bring about civil war. I'll say that everything I looked at in terms of these materials was unfortunately very familiar.
20: Very familiar, as in you've seen it before? They're following some kind of script?
23: Yes, very much so. This shooting recalls the 2019 attack at two mosques in Christchurch, New Zealand, where an Australian white nationalist killed 51 people. Many elements appear to be copied here. You know, the live streaming, the type of clothing, the white handwriting on the guns. And the perpetrator of that attack is revered in the writings that I reviewed, you know, along with many other who've committed racially or religiously driven violence.
20: Authorities yesterday also said that it appears the suspects in this case were radicalized online. Is that apparent from the materials you looked at?
23: Well, those indicators that the suspects were replicating previous attacks, that certainly suggests that they consumed online content that directed how they executed this attack. But something that was different here is that the writings didn't only pull from pseudoscience and conspiracy theories found in obscure online hate spaces. They also mentioned the fear of Sharia law taking over towns in Texas, a Somali daycare fraud in Minnesota. They claimed Islam is incompatible with the West, and they parroted the Great Replacement conspiracy theory. You know, this is not fringe material anymore found only in obscure far-right forums. These are now mainstream talking points in right-leaning media from Republican members of Congress and even the White House.
20: That's NPR's Odette Youssef. Thank you for that reporting, Odette.
23: Thank you.
12: And thank you for listening to Morning Edition on your public radio station. It's 21 minutes before 9 o'clock. I'm Jean Fisher. Denise Young and I are joining Beth Adams for a little bit this morning to remind you, first of all, about why you listen to WXXI News. The story we heard is just a really good example of digging deep into an issue. It's a disturbing story, but a very factual and accurate look at what is going on. And you appreciate having these vetted facts, this accurate information, this civil way of presenting something rather than sensationalized. And that's why you listen to WXXI News. So the next step, I hope, is for you to become a supporter of WXXI News. 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We have a completely different funding model, and we're counting on the people who depend on the service to help foot the bill. So that would be WXXI.org/give or 585-454-6300. Either way, to make that pledge of support this morning. And we have a surprise match going on.
11: Yes, we do. 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From now until 9 a.m., so just about 20 minutes, Amy will match donations up to a total of $1,200. And we know that's going to go fast. So if you've been waiting for this opportunity, you know, we do have these matches sometimes, and we know that some members like to be able to make a gift, maybe add on to their monthly sustaining membership, make it a little bit bigger because it'll be matched and it'll go further. We have a few folks who have taken advantage of that. We have a gift from Gail in Venice, Florida, and that got matched. Joyce in Pittsburgh gave us a gift that got matched. Karen in Rochester became a monthly sustainer, and that, guess what? Got matched. And Brian in North Chilai gave us a gift that was matched by Amy. So we do have about 19 minutes left of that match. If you've been waiting, now's the time to do it. 585-454-6300. WXXI.org/give. It takes just a few moments. It's going to go that much further with your gift this morning.
12: Right. 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And when you make that membership gift, whether it's $5 a month, $10 a month, $100 a month, whatever, you are supporting independent journalism that holds the powerful accountable and is also essential to a healthy democracy. Misinformation spreads so fast, and fact-based reporting is even more important than ever. You know, I don't have to tell you how much incorrect information, I'll use a nice word.
11: That's very nice of you, Jean.
12: Yes, is out there on social media, even on, news outlets, on television, radio, and so forth. 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And remember, our gifts are being matched up until 9 o'clock or up until $1,200 by Leadership Circle member Amy Lippitt. So get in on the match now, and thanks.
18: It's now 8:42, 57 degrees, cloudy in Rochester. Good morning. I'm Beth Adams with WXXI News. A team of Fairport students earned recognition from NASA for designing a lunar case that could transport space dust and rocks without contamination. The students are part of NASA's National Hunch Program, where students work with NASA mentors to design practical solutions to real-life problems in space. Florence Gold is the project manager for the NASA Hunch Academy. On WXXI's Connections with Evan Dawson, she explained why the students from Fairport stood out from several hundred other schools this year.
3: If you ask any NASA engineer, did they ever do a project by themselves, they'll say no. It's always a part of the team. And that's a 21st century skill that needs to be developed young so that they succeed no matter what their job is, right? I also tell students right up in the very first time I meet with them that the hardest thing is to make it simple. I tell them it's harder to make something simple than complex. And this team excelled in making it as simple as possible. They developed just a sleeve to put on there when I think so many other teams went so complicated. And these students working together as a really great functional team where no idea was a bad idea came up with the most simple solution to the problem, which is very hard to do. It's much easier to make it complex. So congratulations to that team for doing that.
4: Thanks, Flo.
8: Thank you, Flo.
4: And Flo, is it realistic in the future that what they created at Fairport is going to be used in space, you know, on the moon, somewhere else?
3: Absolutely. Our projects actually usually are a combination of several different designs brought together. So we will probably use some of their feature, but then there will be many more contributions before something like that would go up to space. And that's happened over and over again, that a school designs something and then another school helps out with it and another school. We use the best features from every project to make the final design.
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9: One, go.
10: The Chinese Choral Society of Rochester is celebrating their 40th anniversary with a concert full of music close to their hearts. Former members have flown in from around the country for a concert Sunday called In Rochester We Sing. The name comes from a Chinese poem about Rochester that was set to music for the group over 20 years ago. Here's their director, Minglun Li.
19: We gathered here unexpectedly, and we joined the choir and to sing the song, to keep our culture alive, and to also remember our language.
10: The concert takes place at 3:30 p.m. at the Lutheran Church of the Incarnate Word on East Avenue. For WXXI News, I'm Steve Johnson.
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11: And good morning. 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It is just turned 8:47. I'm Denise Young here with Gene Fisher. We're joining Beth today to, at the midway point of our spring membership drive, to ask for your support in keeping public media strong in Rochester. Now is a great time to do it because we are in the middle of a match. Actually, we only have about 13 minutes left of this match. So until 9 a.m., Leadership Circle member Amy Lippitt will match donations up to a total of $1,200. We've had some people take advantage of that already. Gary and Carol in Rochester made a monthly sustaining gift, so that was matched. We also had a gift from Tina in Fairport that I don't think we mentioned earlier. Thank you, Tina. We really appreciate that. But again, 585-454-6300, WXXI.org/give. That is how you can make your monthly or, you know, a gift or monthly, become a monthly sustainer, and it will be matched by Amy Lippitt.
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18: 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We're 10 minutes away from 9 o'clock and time to check in once more with meteorologist Josh Nichols.
0: Temperatures will be more than 20 degrees lower today than what they were yesterday in Rochester. We'll find more clouds than sun with a northwesterly breeze and a couple of widely scattered showers. Highs will be into the mid-60s, mid-50s lakeside. Chilly for tonight with patchy clouds and starlight, lows in the upper 30s and low 40s. We'll find times of clouds and sun for Thursday, but it will be unseasonably cool. Highs in the mid-50s. For WXXI News, I'm meteorologist Josh Nichols.
18: 57 degrees and cloudy still in Rochester. We're winding down today's morning edition. The BBC News Hour will be next on WXXI. And coming up on the show today, Vladimir Putin's in China meeting President Xi Jinping, but there's no agreement on a new pipeline for shipping Russian gas. We'll hear from a member of Russia's delegation. Also, why the great dinosaur predator T-Rex had such puny arms. 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
1: From Marketplace, I'm Sabri Benishore in New York. Each year, the federal government spends about $3 billion fighting wildfires, and this season is off to a rough start. In March, Nebraska had its largest wildfire in state history. Right now, a fire outside of L.A. has forced evacuations. Experts say fire season is getting longer, and that costs money. Marketplace's Caitlin Tan looked into it.
14: Caitlin Trudeau's family has lived in Southern California a long time.
24: My grandfather's house actually burned down in one of the fires in January. Luckily, he was totally fine.
14: That was almost a year and a half ago, but fires are still on Trudeau's mind.
24: Like, we didn't have this when I was growing up. Like, it wasn't a thing that happened all the time.
14: Trudeau works for Climate Central, which tracks climate change, and she researches fire weather days.
24: Where you have really hot, dry, and windy weather conditions.
14: Compared to 50 years ago, parts of the West have two more of those hot and windy months.
24: And it basically sets the stage for extreme fire behavior.
25: More fire will just mean more suppression costs.
14: Jude Baham is an economist at Colorado State University. He says that in 2018, Congress set aside about $3 billion to help.
25: But they're starting to use almost all of that each year, too.
14: States are trying to fill the gaps, sometimes creatively, like Oregon taxing nicotine pouches. California taxes timber sales, and Wyoming just approved $5 million for two state crews that can fight fires.
2: While the local firefighters can go back home, go back to their normal jobs, because a lot of them are volunteers.
14: Jared DeLay is with the Wyoming State Forestry Division. He says just 2 years ago, Wyoming had its second worst wildfire season ever, killing wildlife, livestock, burning prairies.
2: That may just be grass out there that was burning, but that grass could mean a lot to a rancher and their family.
14: And he's worried about this summer. The Mountain West is coming off one of the warmest and driest winters in history. I'm Caitlin Tan for Marketplace.
1: All right, let's do the numbers. Dow, S&P, and NASDAQ futures are all up in the 4 to 7/10% range, with Dow futures up 213 points. The yield on the 10-year Treasury is rising. It's at 4.65%.
12: Good morning. You're listening to the Marketplace Morning Report on your public radio station. It's 5 minutes before 9 o'clock. I'm Jean Fisher here with Denise Young and Beth Adams. But it's 5 minutes before 9 o'clock, which means that there's just 5 minutes left to go in this match from Amy Lippitt, a member of the WXXI Leadership Circle. Amy is matching every pledge up to $1,200. There's still a little bit of that match left, so it's not too late to get in on it. 585-454-6300 or WXXI.org/give. When you make your pledge, whether it's a one-time gift or a monthly sustaining membership, it's going to be matched. But I would say hurry, because there's not much of the match left.
11: It is the very last chance to take advantage of that match. 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Mm-hmm. So right now we have about 5 minutes left. 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
12: 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You've got about 2.5 minutes to get in on this match from leadership level member Amy Lippitt.
11: And you can join Amy in Penfield, who pledged her support this morning, Rick and Jacqueline in Rochester, Kelly in Penfield, all making gifts that are being matched right now by that gift, that match by Leadership Circle member Amy Lippitt. 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I mentioned Connections with Evan Dawson. 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He just does an amazing job interviewing people from all sorts of folks, and you can be part of that by calling 585-454-6300, going to WXXI.org/give. 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
12: And think for a minute, Denise, you mentioned Connections with Evan Dawson and how good Evan is at mm-hmm. that. And there are some news outlets that will, you know, broadcast these roundtable discussions, and they wind up being, you know, five or six people shouting over each other and arguing, and you can't understand anything anybody's saying, and they're saying nasty things to each other and telling each other that they're stupid or they don't know what they're talking. That is not something that you are going to hear on Connections.
11: Right.
12: It is civilized discourse about important topics, and very much moderated by mm-hmm. Evan,
11: right.
12: So that it is a it's a good discussion.
11: Right.
18: 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Thank you, Jean and Denise, and thanks to all who are contributing this morning. 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
6: Welcome to NewsHour for the BBC World Service. Hello, I'm James Menendez. The World Health Organization says the Ebola outbreak in Central Africa remains of high regional but not global concern. Residents of Eastern Congo speak of a climate of fear descending on the area.
13: This disease is very dangerous. Last time it killed a lot of people, and we heard that it has reappeared, which makes us very afraid.
6: Also today, Russia says there's been no final approval for its new gas pipeline to China, despite a high-profile visit to Beijing by President Putin. So why the delay? We'll ask a member of Russia's delegation.
15: That's the Chinese style. Their civilization is living for 5,000 years, so they're not in a hurry with any kind of gas pipeline.
6: Plus, why the great dinosaur predator T-Rex had such puny arms. All that and more after the news.
16: Live from NPR News in Washington, I'm Corva Coleman. To mark Cuban Independence Day, Secretary of State Marco Rubio issued a Spanish-language message to the Cuban people. NPR's Eder Peralta reports it comes as the U.S. ratchets up pressure against the government.
17: Secretary of State Marco Rubio says Cuba is suffering not because of a U.S. blockade, but because their government has placed the good of a few insiders ahead of the good of the Cuban people. Rubio said the only thing in the way of a better future for Cuba is the people who control their country. If owning your own business and having the right to vote is possible outside Cuba, he said, why is it not possible for you inside Cuba? Rubio spoke as the Justice Department prepared to announce an indictment against former Cuban President Raul Castro. Cuba has said the U.S. is simply trying to justify an illegal and inhumane military intervention against Cuba. Eder Peralta, NPR News, Miami.
16: President Trump says he was an hour away from making a decision to launch new strikes against Iran. He says he called them off. NPR's Franco Ordonez reports Trump says he's giving Iran a couple of days or maybe a week to reach a new deal with the U.S.
21: He said he delayed the strikes because of, quote, serious negotiations happening with Iran. Now, J.D. Vance, the vice president, he later expanded on Trump's remarks, but he also kind of gave a slightly different characterization of the prospects. But Vance did say there were two pathways for Iran: continue to negotiate or restart the military campaign.
16: NPR's Franco Ordonez reporting. Results are coming in from primary elections in six states yesterday. One of the most closely watched was a battle for a single congressional seat in Kentucky. NPR's Domenico Montanaro reports President Trump played a key role in this race.
3: Trump is on something of a revenge tour. The latest casualty, Congressman Thomas Massie of Kentucky. He lost to a Trump-backed challenger by about 10 points Tuesday night, and he saw tens of millions of dollars spent against him. In fact, it was the most expensive House primary in history, with $33 million spent on TV ads. Massie was a thorn in Trump's side, helping force the release of millions of pages of the Epstein files, for example. Now he joins a list of perceived political enemies that Trump has gone after, often successfully, in GOP primaries. But while Trump has proven his strength with the Republican base, general elections are a different story, and that'll likely put Republican candidates in swing districts in tough positions this fall. Domenico Montanaro, NPR News, Washington.
16: President Trump has made an endorsement in the Texas Republican runoff election for the U.S. Senate. Incumbent John Cornyn is seeking re-election. Trump has decided to back his challenger, Texas Attorney General Ken Paxton. Many U.S. GOP senators are backing Cornyn. Trump's endorsement could help Paxton win the primary runoff, but could make it more difficult for Republicans to fend off a Democratic challenger. This is NPR.
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1: In Greece and Penfield, incumbent school board members did not win re-election, with those seats going instead to newcomers. In Spencerport, the school budget was defeated by a narrow margin. The district is now considering next steps, including the possibility of a revote next month or opting for a contingency budget. Rochester General Hospital will now have additional staff on site to enhance safety measures after an armed man confronted hospital staff in April. The hospital graduated its first cohort of roughly two dozen peace officers this month. They will undergo training similar to police recruits, including firearm drills, de-escalation tactics, mental health arrest, and other defensive techniques. They also have the authority to make arrests, usually for violations or misdemeanors. Mike Rhodes is the hospital's chief of public safety. He says he wants the public to know that the peace officers are also there to help.
2: We're not trying to provide a police state at the hospital. That's not what we're trying to do. We're trying to ensure the safety of patients, visitors, and staff. And with the training that we receive now, which is way higher level than we could as security, we can provide that.
1: Officials say at least four to five police officers, peace officers that is, will be on the hospital campus at any given time. You can find more stories at WXXINews.org and on the WXXI app.
3: Hello and welcome to NewsHour for the BBC World Service. We're coming to you live from London. I'm James Menendez, and coming up later in the programme. An East African celebration of a North London football victory. More on that in just over half an hour. But we are going to begin today with the deadly outbreak of the Ebola virus in Eastern Democratic Republic of Congo. The World Health Organization said in an update today that it expected the number of cases to rise, describing the risk of the disease spreading regionally as high. So far, this type of Ebola, a new one for which there's no vaccine, is believed to have killed 139 people, with a further 600 suspected cases. The WHO has already declared it, in the jargon, a public health emergency of international concern, but insisted today it was still of low concern globally. And it's not a pandemic, according to the organization's head, Tedros Adhanom Ghebreyesus.
4: I determined that the situation was not a pandemic emergency. I immediately convened an emergency committee under the IHR, which met yesterday and agreed that the situation is a public health emergency of international concern, but is not a pandemic emergency.
3: Dr. Arali Bagamba is a resident of Bunia, the capital of Ituri province, where the first cases were reported. He's a lecturer at a teacher's college there.
5: The situation here, it's a very confusing for common people as me. We hear the cases of death and the burial all over around us. We have large IDP camps within Bunia itself. These are the people who fled their home areas because of lack of safety there. And these are the people who are less likely to understand what's going on because they have a limited understanding of Swahili, very limited understanding of French. And so they go all over town on a daily basis to find what to eat. So our fear is if this sickness gets into IDP camps, it will be terrible, terrible, terrible, because there are thousands of people living together.
3: And these people in Bukavu, a city to the south of Bunia, and also people in the capital Kinshasa on the other side of the country, say they're now living in fear.
6: I'm afraid of bringing the disease home to my family because I spend the whole day transporting people on my motorbike taxi. I'm afraid of dying. That's what scares me so much.
7: This disease is very dangerous. Last time it killed a lot of people, and we heard that it has reappeared, which makes us very afraid, especially those of us who sell things in the street.

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0: 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You're listening to BBC NewsHour on your public radio station. It's 9:30. Good morning. I'm Jean Fisher, and I want to take just a moment to remind you that it is the midpoint of our spring membership campaign. 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
1: You're listening to NewsHour. It's been an age-old mystery of the seas. This sound. An eerie rumbling noise, which has in the past perplexed lighthouse keepers and fishermen. Well, now scientists at the SETI Institute in California have concluded that it is all the work of whales, humpback whales. The biologist who led the research is Fred Sharp. He's been speaking to NewsHour's Tim Franks.
2: The locals and lighthouse keepers have known about these sounds for decades or even centuries, but something that hasn't really been keyed into by scientists. And so we started listening and hearing these sounds through the night. The locals call them the night sounds, and they had reports about their dogs hiding underneath the bed and these sounds being able to be heard, you know, some distance inland. And of course, large whales, they're among the largest animals that have ever lived. They're deep diving, long deep dives. When they come back to the surface, they have these explosive type exhalations. And like all mammals, there's lots of information about their health and emotional state can be gleaned from listening to their respiratory sounds. And so we've just have keyed into these things and realized that there's lots we can learn about these otherwise normally sort of poker-faced mammals.
3: Is it a case that you suspected that this noise might be something to do with whales, and then you were listening to the whales, monitoring them in any case, but just yes, sort of put two and two together?
2: Exactly. Well, it's awesome because, you know, these sounds, some of them are so far traveled that they're actually coming over the horizon. And some of them now we've been able to document that they can travel for at least 7 to 10 miles through the atmosphere. And so, yes, it was a what they sound like when you're right next to the whale versus what's coming over the horizon can be quite different, even though it's the same sound, because it gets acted upon by the atmosphere and gets attenuated and somewhat degraded.
3: Can you explain how it is that the sound does not just vanish over the course of such an enormous distance?
2: Well, a lot of it just has to do with it has such a powerful sound that's coming from the blowhole. And it turns out that these very unusual, these odd thrumming or purring type sounds, they're coming from special structures, special anatomical fat plugs in the blowhole of the whale. These are plugs that the whales use when they're diving to prevent seawater incurring into their nasal cavities.
3: And does that mean that they are absolutely deafening if you happen to be close to a humpback whale, or does the sound projection not quite work that way?
2: When you're very close to the animals, they sound like a very large raspberry, kind of like a... The whale is pursing or puckering the blowholes and making these very loud raspberries. And you actually have to get a mile or two away for that raspberry sound to fade away. Then you start to hear these very low frequency sounds. And these are the ones, low frequency sounds do a much better job of traveling through the atmosphere and can be heard at much further distances.
1: The biologist Fred Sharp talking there to my colleague Tim Franks. 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
1: As permanent members of the UN Security Council, Xi said China and Russia should work together to make the global governance system more just and reasonable. Jennifer Pak, NPR News, Shanghai.
2: Primary elections were held in several states yesterday. The most closely watched race was for the seat held by Kentucky Republican Congressman Thomas Massie. He lost to Ed Gilrein, a challenger backed by President Trump. Massie worked to get the Epstein files released and opposed military operations of the Trump administration. It's NPR.
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1: A poignant coming-of-age drama starring John Magaro, Omaha, is now playing at the Little Theater. 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
2: Special education teachers are in short supply all over the country. 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
4: It's 1A. I'm Todd Zwillick. 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Our annual Sounds of America series features some of the latest selections every Wednesday over the next month. Today, the Go-Go's. Their debut album, Beauty and the Beat, in 1981 made the band a household name, and the band made history as the first and only all-female band to play their own instruments and write their own songs on the way to a number one record. And it all started on the streets of Hollywood.
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1: For being with us.
2: Thanks for having me.
1: So let's start with this. The downing of these aircraft happened 30 years ago. What took so long and what was the impetus to get these indictments today?
2: The ongoing pressure campaign against the totalitarian regime in Cuba has just started to reach a critical mass with the Trump administration. And so it was essentially time to add this additional force to kind of tell the Cuban regime that the United States is serious about applying every different tool that they can to effectuate change, including indicting Castro, who's 94 years old. No one's even able to say the degree to which the United States wants to even go down there and seize him, the way it did against Nicolas Maduro, the leader of Venezuela, on January 3rd, who was indicted himself, but on very different charges and drug trafficking charges. Mm-hmm.
1: Are the indictments we're hearing about today, would we consider this movement towards some kind of U.S. military intervention in Cuba? What are folks saying about this?
2: I can't say this means that's going to happen, but it's Trump. The phrase that they use is strategic ambiguity. Never quite understand or know what his exact plans are. But the United States is certainly closer now than ever before, or than we have since the Bay of Pigs invasion, I should say, to launching actual military action in Cuba. Whether that happens or not is a separate thing. For now, the U.S. posture has essentially been build pressure, build pressure, build pressure. That includes meetings. That includes meetings that are threatening. That includes sanctions, not just on Cuban officials, but on businesses, multinational companies that do business in Cuba. And that also includes now this, the indictment of the ailing de facto leader of the country.
1: Mm-hmm. So, and just briefly, the Miami Freedom Tower is a storied building for Cuban immigrants, and also May 20th, right, is an emblematic date for Cubans. So there's a little symbolism here.
2: There is a lot of symbolism. The May 20th date, while it's true historically, is sort of Cuban Independence Day. It's not something that's traditionally been recognized as such. And what you're seeing here is the Trump administration sort of forming a narrative to justify the ongoing pressure campaign and try to pave a way for a free Cuba.
1: All right, Axios White House reporter Mark Caputo, thanks so much for being with us.
2: Thanks for having me.
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5: President Trump says Gulf allies persuaded him not to resume attacks on Iran. 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
8: It's Here and Now. One of the first recognized albums expressing an Asian American identity is preserved at the Smithsonian. The landmark 1973 album Grain of Sand was created by 3 Asian American activists and musicians. The genre-defying music combines folk, jazz, and blues, and is often considered a blend of political statements within a collective art project. As we look at 25 objects that tell the story of America in honor of the country's 250th birthday, we invited Smithsonian curator Sojin Kim to discuss the legacy of A Grain of Sand. Sojin, welcome to Here and Now.
9: Hi, thank you for having me. Happy to be here and talking about this great album.
8: Yeah, well, you know, we have to start listening to some music, right? So let's hear a little bit of one of the songs from Grain of Sand. And this song is titled, We Are the Children.

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1: Center, or they'll donate to the nonprofits that help when seniors need to travel to other cities for medical care. So by doing that, those programs are getting direct investment and the county gets to court these wind companies with tax abatements. And in other places, counties will offer those tax abatements, but they might invest in, say, roads. If they feel like the big trucks to carry the wind turbines are going to distress the road, they might say, okay, you need to pay for our roads to be retopped. So there's all kinds of deals a county can strike with these companies. Ozona just said that with all of the changes to rural hospitals, to USDA programs, what they really needed was support for their seniors.
2: Well, you document in this story how the renewables boom has funded a lot of important services. I think for many listeners, hearing about clean energy being such a boon for Texans might be surprising because Texas's economy is so oil-driven. So what got the people of Ozona to be so friendly to these windmills?
1: Right. Texas's reputation is the swaggering oil man, but really it's also leading the nation in wind production. And they might be quieter about it, but they like what works, even if they want to market themselves as old school oil barons. And I'll tell you that one rancher shrugged and said, I don't know how I feel about windmills. Trump hates them. I feel like I should hate them. He said, but they're letting me stay on my land. And I think that at the end of the day, that's what mattered. And so I think other counties can learn that when you want to do something that you know is good for the overall economy, if you want to invite this kind of investment and clean energy companies and people who care about that, renewables, need to remember that everything has to be felt locally.
2: That's Becca Stolhansky-McNeil, a freelance reporter for our editorial partners at Grist. Thanks, Becca.
1: Thank you.
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7: The war in Iran is straining the region's economies and alliances. 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
10: I'm Indira Lakshmanan. It's Here and Now. We are, as Aristotle put it, social animals. Our happiness, health, and even our longevity depend on the quality of our relationships. And yet, if you look around a morning commuter train or a crowded coffee shop, you'll see a sea of people doing everything they can to avoid each other.

0: heads down, earbuds in, staring at their screens. So why do we choose to be unhappily alone when connection is right there in front of us? That's the question at the heart of the new book, A Little More Social. Joining us now is the author, Nicholas Epley. He's a professor of behavioral science at the University of Chicago's Booth School of Business. Nick, welcome to the program.
1: Thank you so much for having me here.
0: So you open your book with a personal realization that hit you, you say, like a lightning bolt on your morning commute. You saw a woman in what you called a memorable red hat. I wish there were a photograph accompanying it.
1: Fabulous.
0: But you were worried that if you commented on her hat, that you'd come across to her as some creepy guy. So what happened?
1: I turned to her, worked up my courage, and said, "Hi, my name's Nick. I love your hat. I have one just like it," which is not the best opening line anybody's ever used in a conversation. But she turned to me, kind of lit up with a big smile. We laughed for a little bit. And then we just started talking as people talk, like nothing remarkable about this. But the conversation for the next 30 or so minutes flowed quite easily. And I got to leave and she stopped me for a second. She said, "Thank you so much for taking the time to talk with me." And I remember feeling that that conversation wasn't just good or nice. It was surprisingly good. That is, the contrast between my expectations, my beliefs about how the conversation would go, and how it actually went were big. That was a massive gap. And I thought, if we're kind of all doing this on the train this morning, underestimating how well it would go if we reached out and connected with somebody, then we would all do this a little bit differently. And if I'm doing this in other parts of my life, making this mistake, then I would live my life differently. And that was really a eureka moment for me.
0: Well, let's dig in on that a little bit, because you say that a major reason that we don't talk to strangers or ask people for help is that we have an overly pessimistic idea of how they'll respond to us. So talk about the difference between what we believe will happen and what actually happens.
1: So we've now run dozens and dozens and dozens of experiments, putting people in situations where they have an opportunity to reach out and connect with somebody in the kinds of ways that we know generally connect people well with other people. And we simply ask people to anticipate or predict how those interactions are going to turn out. And then we compare them with how they actually turn out when people try. And what we find over and over again in predictable circumstances, when you reach out to somebody one-on-one, pro-socially, and like in a positive way to connect with them, those interactions tend to go better than people expect they will. So in one of our first experiments, we went back to the train line that I ride on, and we recruited commuters, and we asked one group of them to do one of three things on the train that morning: to either keep to themselves, enjoy their solitude, to do whatever they normally do, which is mostly keep to themselves, or to talk to the person who sits next to them, try to make a conversation. At the end of the commute, they sent us back a survey, essentially telling us how well the commute went. And what we found was that people actually enjoyed, reported having a more pleasant experience when they talked to a person sitting next to them than in the solitude condition when they kept to themselves. But when we recruited another group of people and asked them to anticipate or to predict how they would feel if they were in each of those situations, they actually predicted having the least positive experience when they turned and talked to the person sitting next to them than when they kept to themselves. But in a way that makes sense now of what people do in social situations often. If you believe that connecting with someone would be unpleasant, even if you were wrong, you wouldn't try it. And then you might never find out you were wrong about that.
0: Well, one of the most interesting parts of the book for me was learning about how reading versus hearing the same information can affect our perception. You did an experiment during the 2016 election in which you asked people to listen to or to read the views of someone they disagreed with. Tell us what happened.
1: It turns out that the human voice, connecting with people in that somewhat more social medium through which we communicate, like we're doing right now, actually allows people to convey not just what's on their mind, making it easier to understand what they're saying, but the fact that they have one. Your voice contains cues to thinking as you are thinking, making it clear that you are engaging in thought. It can reveal your emotions as you are feeling them, whereas the words that you type are often stripped of that mental life. They're just text on a page. And when people read it, they don't infuse your mental life back into the text. And so hearing what someone has to say actually makes them seem more thoughtful, intelligent, rational.
0: That is such a useful lesson, not only because people tend to show rage and anger on social media through posts, and you know, you realize that if you actually would speak to the person, maybe you wouldn't feel so enraged or they wouldn't feel so enraged,
1: right,
0: but also
1: right.
0: In the workplace, we rely on tools like Slack and instant messaging and email so much, when maybe we need to be relying more on picking up the phone or face-to-face conversation. It sounds like that's better communication from your research.
1: It's better communication in three ways, actually. Not only do we find that people are better understood, that is, the other person can more accurately judge what you're trying to communicate with them when you use your voice, but they also see you as more intelligent, more rational, more mindful when they hear what you have to say, and other people tend to feel more connected to you as well, we find, when you're using your voice and when you're just typing to each other. So absolutely, you got some issue at work that you can go down and talk to somebody about. Better off doing that, I think, than typing to them.
0: Nick, we all make small talk about the weather or whatever else, especially if we don't know someone well. You argue that we shouldn't stay in the ankle-deep part of the conversation pool, but we need to swim deep, ideally right away. How do we do that with people that we don't already know and trust, and what's the payoff?
1: Our research suggests that just like we are overly pessimistic about how interested others will be in engaging with us in conversation, like talking to a stranger. So too, once we're talking, we have to make a choice about what do we talk about. Again, thinking that other people aren't so interested in having this interaction with you, mistakenly thinking that, can cause you to spend too much time talking about shallow things that actually don't connect you. How do we overcome that? By actually taking an interest in them, trying to get to know them a little bit. Instead of asking, what do you do for a living? Ask, why do you do what you do? Do you love what you do for a living? Is this your dream job? Instead of asking people, where do you work or how do you like where you live? You can ask them, what's your story? Doing that takes an interest in another person and allows them to, in turn, take an interest in you. And I think when you try to go a little deeper in conversation, genuinely try to get to know another person, it's likely to be appreciated, our data suggests, much more than you would expect, and turned out better as a result than you would expect, creating the kinds of conversations that we really want to be having in our daily lives rather than one we often feel that we're stuck in having.
0: Nick, for listeners who want to be wisely social, to use your language, starting today, what are three small habits you propose we adopt?
1: One is look for the dead spaces in your life. That is, the times when you're out in the world around other people, but you're not really doing a whole lot. And you could connect with somebody, but you're choosing not to. Often that involves trying to have a conversation with a stranger, say, and make it a meaningful one. Try to make a connection in that moment. I think you'll make that otherwise dull moment better. Second, don't keep your kind thoughts to yourselves, but share them with other people. We find that when we ask people how often they keep a compliment to themselves rather than sharing it with somebody else, they report keeping their kind thoughts to themselves about a third of the time. We find that people underestimate how positively others respond to a compliment. You've got a lot more power to lift other people up and in turn make yourself feel better by passing along a compliment. And third, ask for help when you need it. Asking other people for help when you need it tends to be received more favorably than requesters expect it will. And other people are often, we find in our data, happier to help when they're asked than the requesters think. So try talking with a stranger, share your kind thoughts, and ask for help when you need it.
0: Nicholas Epley's new book is A Little More Social. Nick, thanks so much for sharing your insights with us.
1: Thank you so much.
0: So, Deb, the subtitle of Epley's book is How Small Choices Create Unexpected Happiness, Health, and Connection. And I decided to give it a try. On my commute to work yesterday, the train lurched and I accidentally bumped into a mother and daughter. We started chatting and it was actually a really nice conversation about the local high school, about work. It wasn't shallow. It put me in a good mood and we even realized we had a friend in common.
2: Oh, that's great. I always talk with strangers, Indira, and I think it's fun. My kids, however, often horrified and think it's embarrassing.
0: Oh, you never embarrass me, Deb. 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
2: It's Here and Now. Former Congressman Barney Frank has died at the age of 86. Frank represented Massachusetts for more than 30 years. He was a champion of liberal causes, among them co-authoring the Dodd-Frank Act. It overhauled banking regulations after the 2008 financial crisis. Frank entered hospice care earlier this month, but right up to the end of his life, he urged Democrats to defeat the right-wing populist forces that brought President Donald Trump to power. WBUR political reporter Anthony Brooks recently visited Barney Frank at his home in southern Maine.
7: Hi there. Jim Reddy, Barney Frank's husband, welcomes me into their home in Algonquin. Frank spends a lot of time in bed these days, but with Reddy's help, he moves into a chair to talk. He says despite the advanced stages of heart disease, he's feeling okay.
8: Better than I expected to. You have just seen one of the reasons with Jim lifting me out of the chair. He's been just terrific. But in general, I'm not uncomfortable. But yeah, it is my heart that is just wearing out.
7: While physically frail, Frank is intellectually sharp, as he always was. With reporters, he could be amusing and tough, quick to let you know if he thought you asked a stupid question. He could also be sharp with his political opponents, as he was back in 2009 at a town hall meeting outside of Boston. When a constituent challenged him for supporting the Affordable Care Act, referring to it as a Nazi policy, Frank, who was born into a Jewish family from New Jersey, responded this way.
9: When you ask me that question, I am going to revert to my ethnic heritage and answer your question with a question. On what planet do you spend most of your time?
7: Now, after a long career in politics, Frank wants to deliver one more message. It's at the heart of his new book coming out this fall.
8: It is essential for the values that have driven me into politics to defeat right-wing populism.
7: Frank argues the left must pivot away from what he deems fringe cultural issues that lack broad support. These include open border immigration policies and calls to defund the police, as well as controversial stances on political correctness and transgender participation in girls' sports. Some Democrats have criticized Frank for these positions. Back in 1987, he was the first member of Congress to come out voluntarily as gay and was active in the push for gay rights. But he says it was important to wait on some issues that weren't initially popular, like same-sex marriage.
8: I'm not telling people I don't want them to advocate those things. I filed a bill to legalize marijuana in 1972. My problem is that instead of treating some of these reforms as issues which are currently unpopular for which you have to build support, they instantly just make them litmus tests for everybody and therefore make it harder for us to win.
7: He argues that Democrats should focus on the economy and specifically on economic inequality. He says too many Democrats dropped the ball, backing free trade policies like the North American Free Trade Agreement, which hastened the hollowing out of America's industrial economy. Frank says that, combined with a focus on polarizing social mandates, helped ignite working class resentment that powered Donald Trump's rise.
8: And as to Trump, I have a sort of developed my theory as I've thought about it. And I think the answer is that he is an idiot savant.
7: Frank says Trump's one strength was to recognize that wave of voter resentment and ride it all the way to the White House.
8: He has an ability to exploit anger, and that got him into power. But having gotten into power, he's got nothing left. And that's why now he's just floundering.
7: Trump has defied expectations more than once and remains popular with his base. But Frank thinks Trump is imploding, pushing a cruel immigration policy, illegal tariffs, and an unpopular war that has driven up prices. He says Democrats have a chance to turn things around, but only if the party embraces core economic issues instead of polarizing culture fights.
8: I think we should be optimistic that there is a way out and it is doable.
7: Just a question, looking back over your long career, what are you most proud of as you sit here today?
8: The fact that I have learned from my interaction, particularly with the media, to be smart enough not to answer that question.
7: Okay. Point taken. Well, Barney Frank, we're going to miss you, but thank you for talking to me. I really appreciate it.
8: Thank you. And I don't think there was any part of it I enjoyed as much as serious conversation with the media. And I'll miss that as well.
2: And Anthony Brooks is with us now. Anthony, you visited Barney Frank. That was just days ago. How are you reflecting about this now?
7: Well, you know, just a short while ago, I spoke to his husband, Jim Reddy, who said that Frank died peacefully last night holding his hand. And I guess I'm thinking that right up to the end, as you heard, Frank was committed to his work, and he's being celebrated for that. The other thing I'm thinking about is his humor. You know, I spoke to Massachusetts Congressman Jim McGovern, who served with Frank in Congress, and he said that quality to make people laugh across party lines as they try to come together to solve problems is something that's in short supply these days. And McGovern said that's what he'll miss most about Barney Frank.
2: All right, Anthony, thanks so much. Here and Now is a production of NPR and WBUR. I'm Deborah Becker.
0: I'm Indira Lakshmanan. It's Here and Now.
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0: I'm Indira Lakshmanan. Political discourse in Washington is bitterly divided, but that's not unprecedented. We look back at the days before the Civil War when an important abolitionist was savagely attacked on the Senate floor.
10: While Sumner's not looking, Brooks approaches from the front, takes his cane, and starts to smash it over Sumner's head.
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12: 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We'll talk to them about that. 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
13: This is a breathtaking abuse of the tax and legal system.
14: President Trump's legal deal with the federal government doesn't just steer money to his allies.
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14: For Wednesday, May 20th, it's All Things Considered from NPR News. I'm Scott Detrow.
16: And I'm Juana Summers. Trump's approval rating has been dropping.
14: We will hear what swing voters in North Carolina think about his presidency so far.
17: He's laser focused on the war. He's not thinking that $100 in groceries doesn't even last me a week.
16: Plus, more dismissals of experts at key health and human services panels.
14: And the 50th, that is right, the 50th season of Survivor is wrapping up.
18: I think a good and fun and lively season has broken out, even if my personal favorites did not make it all the way to the end.
16: Those stories and more, first to this news.
19: Live from NPR News in Washington, I'm Windsor Johnston. The Justice Department has formally indicted former Cuban President Raul Castro. Acting Attorney General Todd Blanche made the announcement at Miami's Freedom Tower.
20: Today, we are announcing an indictment charging Raul Castro and several others with conspiracy to kill U.S. nationals.
19: NPR's Ada Peralta reports the charges stem from Castro's alleged involvement in the downing of two American planes in 1996.
21: The two planes belonged to a group called Brothers to the Rescue, which used to fly over the streets of Florida, alerting the Coast Guard of Cuban migrants in trouble. On several occasions, the planes flew into Cuban airspace, dropping anti-government leaflets. In February of 1996, the Cuban Air Force shot down two Cessnas. The U.S. claims then-Defense Minister Raul Castro ordered the shooting. Michael Bustamante studies Cuba at the University of Miami, and he says this is bigger than historical justice. The indictment is part of a broader U.S. move to pressure the Cuban government to change.
22: It also sets the table ostensibly for the thing that the administration lacked, if they ever did want to escalate to military action, which was a pretext to do so.
21: In January, the U.S. used the indictment of Nicolas Maduro to remove him from office in Venezuela. Ada Peralta, NPR News, Miami.
19: President Trump is defending a new nearly $1.8 billion fund designed to help people he says were unfairly targeted by the justice system after the January 6th attack on the U.S. Capitol building.
23: The anti-weaponization of people, I mean, people were destroyed. They went to jail. Their families were ruined. They committed suicide.
19: Now, two police officers who defended the Capitol during the insurrection are suing to stop those payments. NPR's Tom Dreisbach reports the lawsuit argues taxpayers should not be forced to compensate people involved in the attack.
24: Washington, D.C. police officer Daniel Hodges was repeatedly assaulted by rioters on January 6th. President Trump pardoned the men who attacked him, and now the administration says those rioters and others can apply for payment from a new $1.8 billion fund set up by the Justice Department for people who believe they were victims of weaponized law enforcement. Hodges is suing to stop payouts that he believes are both illegal and dangerous.
25: If they get this payout, then they'll have significant financial resources, and they have no ethical qualms about it. So what would stop them from carrying out any more violence?
24: Trump administration officials say they will evaluate claims on a case-by-case basis. Tom Dreisbach, NPR News.
19: At last check on Wall Street, the Dow Jones Industrial Average was up 645 points, the Nasdaq up 399. This is NPR News.
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27: This is WXXI News. It is 4 minutes after four. I'm Julie Phillip. There were some upsets in yesterday's school board elections and budget votes around Monroe County. In Spencer Port, the budget was defeated by a narrow margin. The district is now considering next steps. Superintendent Ty Zinkowicz says he's considering revising the budget and putting that to a vote come June.
28: We're exploring just to figure out, okay, what are our best next steps and how do we ensure that we support the great things that are happening here in Spencerport, at the same time being cognizant of just some of the financial difficulties that exist today.
27: Other upsets across the area occurred largely in school board races. You can find more results on our website at WXXINews.org. New York Governor Kathy Hochul is joining moderate Democrats in other states in securing new laws to protect immigrants. Jimmy Vielkind with the New York Public News Network reports.
29: When Governor Hochul testified last year on Capitol Hill, she kept repeating one phrase.
30: We cooperate with ICE.
29: But this year, Hochul is touting a tentative deal to ban formal cooperation agreements and restrict when on-duty ICE agents can wear masks. Governors Mikey Sherrill in New Jersey and Wes Moore in Maryland are embracing similar legislation. It's a sign that the aggressive surge in Minnesota, resulting in two civilian deaths, has changed things. That's according to Muzaffar Chishti, a senior fellow at the Migration Policy Institute.
0: Everything that was considered unacceptable and sort of third rail in immigration politics suddenly became acceptable.
29: Hochul hopes to sign the new immigration laws as part of the state budget. In Albany, I'm Jimmy Vielkind for the New York Public News Network.
27: Barilla is set to begin an expansion of its pasta-making works in Avon. The company is receiving $2.75 million in job creation tax credits through Empire State Development. The company says it plans to create more than 90 jobs. Becoming partly clear overnight, chilly, the low 42 degrees. Currently in Rochester, 63 degrees under partly cloudy skies.
14: It's All Things Considered from NPR News. I'm Scott Detrow.
1: And I'm Juana Summers. President Trump's settlement with the government he heads has gotten even more sweeping. New disclosures by the Justice Department suggest Trump and his companies will now receive a free pass for any past tax problems and perhaps immunity for even more legal trouble. Critics say that is an abuse of the system. NPR's Carrie Johnson joins us now. Hi, Carrie.
2: Hi, Juana.
1: Carrie, what is the latest on President Trump's settlement?
2: Well, there had already been a huge outcry over the creation of a nearly $2 billion pot of taxpayer money that could compensate January 6 defendants and other MAGA allies who say Democrats weaponized the justice system. But then the Justice Department quietly posted a new document online yesterday afternoon. It's three short paragraphs that go even further. This new document purports to bar the U.S. government from taking action over past tax returns filed by Trump and his companies. Brandon DeBow works at the Tax Law Center at NYU Law School.
13: This is a breathtaking abuse of the tax and legal system. DOJ does not have authority to offer this extraordinary concession to the president, his family, and his entities.
2: DeBow says the IRS would have to act to lift the audits against Trump and his family, that the Justice Department cannot do that on its own. And he says laws in place after Richard Nixon tried to abuse the IRS mean people inside that agency are supposed to be protected from political interference from the White House. Mm-hmm. One lawyer already resigned from the Treasury Department around the same time this settlement with Trump came together, but he has not commented publicly about why he left.
1: And Carrie, how are Congress as well as watchdog groups responding to this?
2: Congressman Jamie Raskin of Maryland and Richard Neal of Massachusetts are demanding answers from the administration. They worry the new language seems to cover something much broader than taxes. They say essentially the federal government threw in a super pardon for the president, his sons, freeing them not only for taxes but other pending federal criminal or civil probes. Things maybe even like insider trading, antitrust violations, or false statements. A former U.S. attorney, Joyce Vance, wrote in a blog post that the government is, quote, giving the store away and getting nothing in return. Mm. And to protest the deal, a group of former government lawyers projected an image onto the DOJ headquarters building last night, a quote that reads, "A government of laws, not of men." Those words appeared in a bright white light on top of a banner showing President Trump's face.
1: Mm. And Carrie, what's the Trump administration had to say?
2: Vice President J.D. Vance told reporters yesterday this is all about compensating Americans for what he called injustices in the Biden era.
4: Is a dollar of this money going to the Trump administration? No. Is a dollar of this money going to Donald Trump personally? No. Is a dollar of this money going to Donald Trump's family? No. The people that would get the money are people, some of whom have been prosecuted completely disproportionate to any crime they've ever committed.
2: But tax experts I interviewed say nobody else would have got this deal and that Trump and his family could, in fact, receive financial benefits from the dropping of tax audits. Acting Attorney General Todd Blanche is the one who signed off on that part of the deal. He's a former personal attorney for Trump, but he balked at that description before Congress this week.
1: Carrie, as I understand it, the settlement wasn't filed with the federal court, so I wonder, is there any way to block it?
2: This could be a difficult go in the courts, but some people are trying. Two police officers who worked at the Capitol on January 6th filed a lawsuit in federal court today to try to block that nearly $2 billion anti-weaponization fund. They say the administration lacks authority to do this without Congress and that it infringes on Congress's power of the purse. Howard Law professor Sherrilyn Ifelt flagged another possible legal problem. She says the alleged slush fund violates the 14th Amendment ban on payments to support an insurrection. The simplest way, of course, to disrupt this settlement would be for a majority in Congress to do something about it. But it's not clear when that might happen. Democrats today tried to issue subpoenas, but Republicans blocked them. Some lawmakers, including Republicans like Brian Fitzpatrick of Pennsylvania, told reporters on Capitol Hill they are working on legislation.
1: NPR's Carrie Johnson, thanks as always.
2: Thanks for having me.
14: In San Diego, community members are grieving the three men who were killed in a shooting at their mosque on Monday. The men all made some effort to stop the shooters, saving more than 100 children and school staff. And NPR's Juliana Kim talked to some of the people who knew them.
3: Their names were Mansour Kaziha, Amin Abdullah, and Nadir Awood. And in their deaths, they haven't been referred to as victims, but as heroes.
5: At no point they were hiding or running away from what's happening. They were trying to help and assist each other.
3: Gauss Mohammed is the head of security at the Islamic Center of San Diego. He's watched the surveillance footage from the day of the shooting.
5: While Brother Amin, the security, he was trying to confront the gunmen, and the other two gentlemen, Nader and Mansour, teamed up. They were trying to come back and forth to see what's going on in the front rather than running away from the situation.
3: Mohammed was especially close to Abdullah. As he grieves the loss of a friend and colleague, Mohammed is also grappling with the fact that Abdullah did exactly what he was trained to do.
5: As soon as he saw them running towards the mosque with their rifle and shotgun, he started shooting at them. And then that's when they engaged into a gunfire.
3: Mohammed says the center has received an uptick in threats ever since Hamas attacked Israel on October 7, 2023. But they've been beefing up security for years now. A turning point was in 2019 when a gunman opened fire at a mosque in New Zealand. That's also when Abdullah started working as a guard at the San Diego mosque. Ismahan Abdullahi has worshipped at the mosque for years, and she says
6: he wanted to prevent another situation like what happened in New Zealand. And it's so heartbreaking to know that what he was trying to prevent is what cost him his life.
3: Beyond his role as a guard, Abdullah was also known as being the first person that people would see as they walk into the mosque.
6: Amin was always smiling. He was always greeting you, and he was always welcoming you to this masjid.
3: It was these acts of kindness and generosity that community members say they'll miss most about all three men. Nadir Awad lived across the street from the mosque, and Mohammed says,
5: very charming personality, always smiling, always laughing.
3: Although Awad didn't work at the mosque, he responded without hesitation when he heard shots.
5: He just ran towards the Islamic Center to check on what's going on and how he's able to help.
3: Mansour Kaziha had been at the mosque since the 1980s. He was the building's handyman and also ran a little shop inside the center. He was notorious for letting children take treats for free.
7: He would never accept payments, and so that's the kind of guy that he was.
3: That's Noor Abdi. He attended the mosque as a kid, and his favorite memory of Kaziha came each Ramadan.
7: He would cook single-handedly for 300 people to break their fast during the blessed month of Ramadan. He has done so much. I can't name the amount of things that he has his fingerprints on, and we have lost a pillar of this center.
3: Abdi says all three men and how they lived and how they died have forever left a mark on their community. Juliana Kim, NPR News, San Diego.
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27: Good afternoon. It is just about 5:15. Julie Philip here with you on this Wednesday afternoon. And yesterday I was complaining about the heat. Now I'm complaining about the cold. So let's check in with Josh Nichols to find out what's next.
9: The heat is off in the coming days as we head into tonight. Plan on a mostly cloudy sky. There could even be a couple of spotty showers well south of the Thruway into parts of the Finger Lakes this evening. Overnight, the low temperature in the mid-40s in Rochester, but southwest of town in some valleys into the upper 30s. For tomorrow, unseasonably cool, but we'll see an ample amount of sunshine and a northeast breeze. Highs in the mid-70s, partly sunny for Friday, highs in the mid-60s. For WXXI News, I'm meteorologist Josh Nichols.
27: It's 63 degrees and partly cloudy right now. Still to come on All Things Considered, swing voters from North Carolina weigh in on the economy, President Trump, midterm voting intentions, and AI. NPR's Mara Liasson will have more on that coming up in about 20 minutes. But now I've got some folks in the studio with me today, day three of our spring membership drive. And I'm going to turn things over to Randy Gorbman and Sarah Compagna.
10: Thank you, Julie. Randy and I are so grateful to have a few minutes to chat with you this evening during the third day of our spring campaign. We just heard such a heavy story out of San Diego, and I know that one of the reasons you're listening right now is because you value the context that WXXI provides along with the news. It's so much more than just those sound bites. You're getting in-depth stories, hearing the voices of people that are impacted by these stories and by the events happening around us. And this news, this type of context, is only possible because of our member support. 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
11: And, you know, Sarah, I get to keep in touch with my friends. I'm living in central New York now, but still keep in touch with folks here in Rochester. And, I keep in track of the industry and some stations, unfortunately, having a tougher time with the loss of federal funding. Certainly, WXXI had its challenges, but they have remained strong here with your support. Our funding here comes from foundations, businesses, and to some extent government, but a lot less than it used to be. And while that support is all important, it is your support, listener support, funding that comes from people just like you that builds that strong foundation that helps us become here at WXXI more independent and less reliant on the more vulnerable funding sources. And again, we always talk about this. We love sustaining members, and not just because you're contributing to our efforts here, but because you are helping us budget and decide what we can do over the next year. So call 454-6300, donate, become a sustainer if you're not already one. 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You can also always go online to wxxi.org/give, and whatever you can give will help all of us become better informed and, again, reward the kind of effort that you hear from our journalists every day here on WXXI.
10: And it really does, Randy, help everyone. One of my favorite parts of WXXI is the fact that there is never going to be a paywall on the website. Mm-hmm. Last night, getting ready to head out to my local school board elections, I wanted to hop online, check out some of the referendums that were up, some of the propositions. And the very first result in my Google search landed me at a paywall. And, I luckily remembered that WXXI is out there. I was able to get online, check the election coverage, find out everything I needed. And it's you making that gift of support that makes that possible. You're keeping this free for everyone in the community, your neighbors, your friends, your family. 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And we are so grateful to the many people that have joined us already during this campaign. But right now is a great time for you to join. 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
15: From NPR News, this is All Things Considered. I'm Juana Summers.
16: And I'm Scott Detrow. The finale of Survivor's 50th season is on tonight. Since 2000, CBS has been dropping castaways off in remote locations so they can fight over rice and vote each other out. And one NPR critic and major Survivor fan has used this momentous occasion to do something quite remarkable, to rewatch every single season and rank them. Stephen Thompson, that fits into the outlast part of the Survivor motto. Wow. How are you feeling?
17: I am feeling, look, I love Survivor. I'm ready to watch something else on TV.
16: So let's start with the end. Let's talk about season 50 first. The finale's on tonight. How has the season stacked up?
17: Well, it's been a very mixed bag because the producers, you know, for the 50th season really wanted to throw in a lot of bells and whistles, kind of an overstuffed cast, lots of twists. And I think they went a little too heavy on those twists. But at the same time, I think a good and fun and lively season has broken out, even if my personal favorites did not make it all the way to the end.
16: I remember that first season. I have this vivid memory of my entire family gathering around a TV with pizza on vacation to watch the finale, right? And a lot has changed since then. That was a very long time ago. How has Survivor changed with the times?
17: Well, I think it's become a much more elaborate game. It is much more about social strategy, and a lot of kind of meta layers have been added onto it. When it first started out, I think for a lot of people, it was a lot more about, you know, who can survive most effectively in the wilderness. And now it is much more about kind of managing threat level. And sometimes, you know, in all-star seasons, pre-existing relationships come into play. And so the game has become a lot more complex, and I think more satisfying. But over the course of 26 years, you see a lot of societal changes unfold as you go back and like a fool, rewatch 50 seasons of television. Mm-hmm. You really get a picture of how a lot of things in society have changed.
16: Yeah. Now, I think it's fair to say Survivor fans are pretty opinionated. You are absolutely not the first to make a season by season ranking list. But yours, I'm sure, is the best to you.
17: And, it is the best.
16: Why, though? Like, what to you makes a good season of the show? How are you thinking about these rankings?
17: Well, I really appreciate the way the show has evolved over the years to be a little bit less about immiseration and cruelty. For me, a great Survivor season is full of fun people who play hard, and it really boils down to that. And I think over the course of 50 seasons of the show, they've experimented with seasons that kind of focused far too extensively on like one, you know, extremely outre, you know, kind of player. Mm-hmm. I really love a season that is full of people who are in it to win it, who are playing hard, who are fun kind of narrators of the season, because so much of Survivor is dependent on the players kind of explaining their games to you. So for me, you know, I'm always looking for kind of that Goldilocks season. Do you have a bunch of people who are playing hard? Do you have a bunch of possible outcomes? And, you know, I don't really love to see people facing cruelty and bullying and general immiseration. And so my rankings are often kind of dependent on those factors.
16: Okay, so Steven, the tribe has spoken. Please, please hold up your ballot to the camera and tell us what your favorite season of Survivor is.
17: My pick for the best season of Survivor is season 20. It's Survivor Heroes versus Villains. It's an all-star season where the cast is broken up into what the show sees as good guys and what the show sees as bad guys. And I think naturally, those categories are extremely up for debate and extremely kind of fungible. But at the same time, you have a bunch of really major Survivor players battling it out and making really big, really memorable moves. And for me, that's what makes a great Survivor season.
16: That is Stephen Thompson, critic on NPR Music and host of NPR's Pop Culture Happy Hour podcast, and now outed as a major Survivor fan. You can find Stephen's ranking of Survivor seasons at npr.org. Stephen, thanks so much. Good to talk to you.
17: Thanks so much, Scott.
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11: 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You're listening to All Things Considered here on WXXI, public media right here in Rochester. Randy Gorbin, voice from the past, with another voice from the past, Sarah Compagna. And we do this as really, I have to say, Sarah, I think you would agree, a labor of love. I mean, we just enjoy telling the story of public media. And by the way, people who are helping with our effort to keep this place going the way it has been with wonderful journalism that you see and read and hear every day, give us a call now at 454-6300, or just use the green donate button if you have the WXXI app, or you can go online, wxxi.org/give. Among those making those efforts today, I want to thank Steve in Rochester and also Mary in Webster and also Carolyn in Spencerport. And these are folks who I'm sure are regular listeners and readers and watchers, because we do a lot of reels and stories now. You can see a lot of our video on YouTube, connections every day. And all of that takes money to keep going, not just staff, but also technology, Sarah.
10: It certainly is true. And Randy, I do agree that this is a labor of love. I think for so many of us, WXXI is a really important part of our daily lives. I know for me, moving to this community more than 20 years ago, it was just a delight to discover that there was such a robust public media station. And it has become important not just for me, but for my family as well. My kids growing up watching PBS children's programming on television, learning a little bit more about what was happening in the world because they'd listen to WXXI News on the radio when they were in the car with me. And we know that WXXI is important to you. It's why you're listening right now. And as Randy said, we've been really fortunate to have so many people join us already on this third day of our spring campaign. But we're hoping that you'll join us right now. And though we know that the best reason to join is that good feeling you're going to have knowing that you're supporting independent journalism, we do have a special featured thank you gift that I want to mention. It's a beautiful book, Day Trips Around Rochester, New York, autographed by author Debbie Bauer. This is one I have at home that I've used to help me find some wonderful summer adventures. You're going to learn about some scenic drives, waterfalls, small towns to visit, outdoor adventures, really across the Finger Lakes and all of Western New York. And that can be yours for a support of $10 a month. 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Again, that's 585-454-6300.
11: Yeah, and you know, you mentioned before, Sarah, about the efforts of our really award-winning news team, and I have to say that because they do such an incredible job. Last night, I know our education reporter, Noelle Evans, and our deputy editor, Jeremy Mole, working late into the night to get results on various school board and school budget votes here in Monroe County. And frankly, there's not a lot of news organizations that can do that here in the Rochester area, and certainly not with the deep knowledge that both of them have about local government and education, especially in Noelle's case here. But again, it's lucky that we have people like that when, frankly, it's a challenge for many of those in public media. I'm sure we've talked a lot about the cuts that have happened at the federal level. I know this week NPR talked about some buyouts they're involved with some staff, but we're not talking about that here. But we do want to continue what we're doing here and provide that kind of award-winning journalism, but we need your help to do that. So please, whatever you can do, become a sustainer on a monthly basis if you can. You can call 454-6300, 454-6300, or just go to WXXI.org/give, or use the WXXI mobile app. Click on the green donate button, that mobile app, even though I don't live directly here in Rochester anymore. 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In fact, I like to text people when they think I'm not listening, say, hey, I'm still here. You guys are doing an amazing job. So please be a part of this effort to continue great journalism, public media here in Rochester. 454-6300. It's 4:30 at WXXI.
14: 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I'm Scott Detrow.
15: And I'm Juana Summers. Coming up, how and why more and more special education teachers are turning to artificial intelligence in the classroom.
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19: 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At least 30, 45 minutes for 3 to 4 goals.
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20: Live from NPR News in Culver City, California, I'm Dwayne Brown. On Capitol Hill, Democrats are up in arms about a nearly $2 billion fund President Trump's acting attorney general says could be used to provide reparation payments to January 6th rioters. NPR's Eric McDaniel has more.
21: Constitutional scholars say the pot of money is illegal, barring congressional action. It's Article 1, Section 9 of the U.S. Constitution. Congress gets to decide how money is allocated. But President Trump just set up an almost $2 billion fund to give money to people he says have been subjected to a politicized Justice Department. The acting attorney general told lawmakers on Capitol Hill that might include people who stormed the Capitol on January 6th, 2021. The 14th Amendment also includes a provision that bars payments to insurrectionists, but Gerard Malioka, law professor at Indiana University, says it's unclear whether any January 6th payouts would also violate that clause. Eric McDaniel, NPR News, the Capitol.
20: Well, Russian President Vladimir Putin has wrapped up his visit to China and is on his way back to Moscow. He leaves Beijing with stronger strategic ties, but as NPR's Jennifer Pack tells us, not with what he wanted most.
22: Putin's visit came just days after President Trump's own trip to Beijing, though a Kremlin spokesperson says there is no link between the visits. Putin wanted to increase energy exports to China on this trip. Russia has become more economically reliant on China since the Russian invasion of Ukraine. And China is also keen to take more Russian energy supplies because the Strait of Hormuz is still effectively closed. But a gas pipeline project from Russia to China has been stalled over gas prices and other key issues. Chinese state media has not mentioned any major oil and gas deals signed between Russia and China. Jennifer Pack, NPR News, Shanghai.
20: Well, stocks rallied on Wall Street today as oil prices fell about 5%, but still well above the $70 level before the war. This is NPR News.
10: And at 4:32, you're listening to WXXI. I'm Sarah Compagna here in the studio today with Randy Gorbman. We've joined Julie Philip on this third day of our spring campaign to ask you to join us in supporting the station that you rely on day in and day out on the air and online to hear the in-depth stories about what's happening in our community, in our country, and around the world. And I have a special opportunity for us right now, Randy. We have a flash match. Leadership Circle member Preston Faulkner has offered to match all gifts that come in between now and 5 o'clock up to $1,000. 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And whether you're making a one-time gift or becoming a monthly sustainer, or maybe even you're already a monthly sustainer, but you're increasing your gift, even that increase would be matched. And really, those matching gifts are so important to us. Your membership is so important to us.
11: That's right, Sarah. In fact, that support helps us deliver accurate, honest reporting that people can rely on. And again, I'm not even talking about other news sources, especially social media. 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We do have social media items, but they are based in fact, things that our editors have vetted. Strong journalism requires time and expertise and resources. I've worked in broadcasting and digital media for a long time, and I got to tell you, it's a very intensive format because it takes people, but that's important because we have multiple editors going over each story. So please help fund that so it can continue and bring you the information that you want, deserve, and should get here in Rochester. 454-6300, 454-6300. 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
0: And I'm Juana Summers. North Carolina is an important swing state for this fall's midterms, and last night, 12 swing voters from that state gathered for a focus group to talk politics. NPR senior political correspondent Mara Liasson watched it, and she's here now to tell us about it. Hi there.
1: Hi there.
0: So, Mara, I know that you've been observing these focus groups every month. It's part of a partnership that NPR has with the market research companies Engageus and Sago. But let's talk about what happened last night. What struck you specifically about the voters that you saw?
1: What struck me was how sticky support is for President Trump and Republicans. These were 12 voters who voted for Trump in 24 after voting for Biden in 2020. And this focus group, like all focus groups, is not statistically significant, but it does help illustrate what we're seeing in polling. We know Trump's overall numbers are way down, but
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2: 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Coming up, teachers of students with disabilities are burned out and some are turning to AI to ease their workload. That story in just a few minutes. But out on the playground today, saw kids in winter coats, kids in shorts. That's the time of year it is in Rochester. Let's quickly check the forecast with Josh Nichols.
3: Much cooler into tonight. We'll hold on to the cloud cover as well. There could even be a couple of spotty showers this evening well south of town. Overnight lows will be into the mid-40s, but into the upper 30s in parts of Wyoming County. For tomorrow, much cooler. Highs in the mid-50s with a northeasterly breeze, but we'll see an ample amount of sun. Look for a blend of clouds and sunshine for Friday. The high temperature back into the mid-60s with a couple of showers later Friday night. For WXXI News, I'm meteorologist Josh Nichols.
2: Partly cloudy and 63 degrees right now in Rochester. Now I'm going to turn things back over to Randy Gorman and Sarah Compagna in studio.
4: Thank you so much, Julie. And a quick thank you to Valerie in Canada out near Houghton. 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And Valerie, your gift was matched by Preston Faulkner, a Leadership Circle member, who has offered to match every gift made between now and 5 o'clock up to a total of $1,000. 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
5: And, you know, you talk about, you know, voting with your dollars. I think I talked about the school board elections and school budgets, which WXXI News did a great job overnight of getting that information out as soon as we had it. But this is a big election year. I mean, it seems like every year we say that, but it's a gubernatorial year in New York. Governor is up, state lawmakers, members of Congress. Of course, it's a big year for the midterms elections, and we will be having in-depth reporting all year long from NPR about that. And just a lot going on this year. The WXXI News team, with years, decades really of experience, will be helping you with that. But again, staff takes money to do that, and we need your help to continue to provide that kind of service, which frankly, some public media stations just aren't able to do anymore. We do that here because we value that kind of in-depth reporting and editing. You can become part of that effort by continuing the information to come your way by calling 454-6300, 454-6300, or go online to wxxi.org/give, or just go to the WXXI app and make sure you hit the green donate button. Got that match that Sarah talked about. Leadership Circle member Preston Faulkner matching all gifts up to a total of $1,000. $600 of the match still available. $600, that is, but only for the next 13 minutes. So it's counting down. Now we're about 12 and a half minutes. So if I were you, I would call right now. Right, Sarah, at 454-6300.
4: Absolutely. And, you know, Randy, you mentioned the upcoming election season. 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And I have to admit that, you know, around election time, I'm extra focused on tuning into NewsHour. And NewsHour is just one of the many programs that you can stream on PBS Passport. I recently watched the new Ken Burns Revolutionary War documentary. Absolutely incredible. 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Make that call right now, 585-454-6300. 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There are some other thank you gifts we have available. 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Rochester, New York, and autographed copy by author Debbie Bauer that'll give you some wonderful ideas on how to enjoy our region during these coming beautiful summer months, although I know it 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You are one of the tens of thousands of members supporting the independent journalism that you're only going to find at WXXI. Again, that number is 585-454-6300. 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
0: 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I'm Juana Summers.
6: And I'm Scott Detrow. More students qualify for special education in this country than ever before, more than 8 million. And at the same time, the teachers on the front lines of serving those students are leaving the profession in droves. Part of the burnout is mountains of paperwork special ed teachers are legally required to do. Now, a growing number of special educators are using AI to speed up that paperwork. Some research shows that despite the risks, it could help them spend more time with students. NPR's Janaki Mehta spoke to special educators around the country using AI, including one California teacher.
7: Good morning, Princesita.
8: Hi.
9: Mary Asibu has been a special education teacher at Riverview Middle School for a decade.
7: Good morning, Jade.
9: The school is in a small Bay Area town and largely serves low-income students. Today, Asibu is talking to her 7th and 8th graders about pollution.
7: So what is one small problem in our school that you could help fix? Jade.
10: The trash.
7: What about the trash? Talk to me.
10: And the trash is like everywhere, so you can like help pick it up.
7: Very good.
9: Every student in Asibu's class learns differently.
7: Anybody
9: to track
7: else?
9: How they learn and if they're meeting their goals, she creates a unique document for each student in special ed called an IEP.
11: It's an individualized education program. So an IEP indicates the disability, the goals that they're working on, services that they need so they can become successful.
9: IEPs require parent approval, and as those families know, these individualized documents are required by federal law to help these students get a quality education.
11: And, you know, the key term is individualized. No two kids are the same.
9: That means depending on the student's needs, a single IEP can be dozens of pages long, require hours of meetings, and a grasp of complex laws. It's part of what leaves special ed teachers feeling overworked and leaves schools around the country struggling to keep enough of them.
11: I used to come here to work 6:30, leave work at 5. I don't do that anymore.
9: That's because Asibu started experimenting with AI a couple years ago. Since then, she's taken courses on how to use it responsibly and says it's changed the game.
11: I think I have more time to talk to the kiddos and really build those relationships instead of like sitting here in front of my computer anymore.
12: So Mary is amazing. Teacher. I mean, geez.
9: That's Paul Stone, another special educator at Riverview who's been here 22 years. And he was skeptical about AI, but this year the number of students he's serving went through the roof.
12: This job is, this year, it's, I don't want to say killing me, but it has put a huge stressor on my mental health, to be honest. It would be kind of nice if there were two jobs, like one paperwork job and one working with the kids.
9: So last month, Stone decided to try out a custom chatbot Mary Asibu trained for her school.
12: Like, for instance, I did some testing with a student. I took the test, I took a template of a report, put them both in the AI, and it was able to produce the report for me. It put the numbers in the right spots. It would have taken me hours, and this took 10 minutes.
9: Stone says he still exercises his decades of experience for quality control, but he and Asibu say AI could seriously help them avoid burnout. They aren't alone. The Center for Democracy and Technology, a nonpartisan think tank, found over half of special educators they surveyed nationwide used AI to help develop special ed plans in the 2024-25 school year. But the report lists a lot of risks, especially because 15% of the teachers they polled use AI to entirely write these plans. Here's a researcher of that study, Ariana Abulafia.
8: To build an IEP in full without human oversight poses really significant concerns with the individualization requirement of federal disability laws, but also with privacy requirements and then things like accuracy.
9: She also says AI can be biased and sometimes just flat out wrong. At the same time, other studies have found when used responsibly, AI can help create IEP goals of equal or even higher quality than humans alone. Abulafia at CDT says risks or not, more and more teachers are using AI. So she has lots of recommendations for using it ethically, like districts giving teachers proper training, making sure teachers are closely checking their work, and
8: we recommended that teachers do not put personally identifiable information into any tool for which their school does not have an agreement.
9: Mary Asibu agrees with those recommendations, and her district does have privacy agreements with companies like Google and a popular tool called Magic School AI. Asibu gave me a demo of the custom chatbot she built.
13: So student A is an 8th grade student who has grade level strengths in math, but struggles in decoding and reading fluency.
9: Asibu is describing this child's strengths and struggles in detail without naming them to protect their privacy.
13: I need you to write 3 goals in the areas of reading.
9: The AI spits out some IEP goals, but Asibu tells me one of them isn't quite right.
13: So here's the human touch, right? These are hard for the student. So I'm going to say, can we narrow down the words into more common affixes?
9: After 5 minutes chatting with her bot, Asibu thinks she has 3 strong goals for her students.
14: How long would something like this have taken you before AI?
13: Oh, gosh. At least 30, 45 minutes for 3 to 4 goals.
9: Asibu says IEPs aren't just important because they're legally required. To her, the point is to turn what's on paper into reality for her students. She tells me about one of her 8th graders, King, and we're only using his first name because he's a minor and we're discussing his learning disabilities.
13: He was a non-reader, beginning of 7th grade. He's reading now. And that kid is in general ed math with no support. So, you know, that's the dream of every special ed teacher, is to get the students where they need to be. But guess what? There's a lot of work that needs to go with that.
9: Asibu says this last year she's had more time for that hard work. She walks over to King as he puts finishing touches on a project he's submitting to a science fair.
15: What you got here?
16: All right, so this is my game, Turtle Catastrophe. So the pieces, I made all 3 of them by hand. They're turtle sculptures made out of clay.
9: In King's game, turtles swim across the board, picking up trash in the ocean along the way. He reads aloud the rules that he wrote.
16: The objective is to be the first player to reach the finish line.
9: Reading aloud like that, he says that wouldn't have been possible a couple years ago.
16: It makes me feel very proud. Because it didn't even feel like anything. It's just natural now.
9: Asibu clutches her chest as she hears him say these words. This, she says, is why she'll try just about anything that lets her spend more time in the classroom teaching her students. Janaki Mehta, NPR News, Bay Point, California.
1: 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All are welcome. cityofrochester.gov.
5: 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I'm with Julie Phillip and, of course, my partner here, as we both spend a lot of time here and still like like to come back from time to time. Sarah Compagna. Sarah, I know we like to come back here because we so much believe in the mission here at WXXI.
4: That is so true, Randy. I am so tremendously grateful to all of the resources that are available through WXXI, not just this news station, which I tune into, you know, every day, including some of the fun shows on the 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journalists that are here working because of you, because of our listeners. 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
5: 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Of course, arts and culture, music, all part of that. 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In fact, there are a couple of stories this week that came to mind. One that Brian did involving a Rochester man who was injured while having an encounter with some ICE agents. And then also you'll be getting a follow-up to a story that Gino Finelli did this week on the issue with the homeless, those who are without homes here in Rochester, an increasing problem, unfortunately, here in the Rochester area. He'll have a more in-depth report kind of following up on his report earlier this week. 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
15: Live from NPR News in Washington, I'm Ryland Barton. The Justice Department has announced criminal charges against former Cuban President Raul Castro and others. The charges stem from the 1996 shootdown of two civilian aircraft operated by the Miami-based exile group Brothers to the Rescue. NPR's Ryan Lucas reports.
17: The indictment charges Raul Castro, the brother of Fidel Castro, with murder, conspiracy to murder, and destruction of aircraft. Acting Attorney General Todd Blanche announced the charges in Miami.
18: Today's indictment, while it does not bring back the murdered victims, it makes a statement. The United States government has not forgotten these innocent men who were shot out of the sky.
17: The indictment alleges that Castro authorized the shootdown of the two Brothers to the Rescue aircraft by Cuban military jets. Three U.S. citizens and a U.S. national were killed. The 94-year-old Castro is not in U.S. custody. The case against him is seen as part of the Trump administration's pressure campaign against the Cuban government. Ryan Lucas, NPR News, Washington.
15: House Republicans and Democrats passed a bill today banning large corporate investors from buying more homes. As NPR's Stephen Bisaha reports, the bill is also meant to address housing affordability.
19: The main idea in the bill to make housing more affordable is to throw a lot of ideas at the problem. The bill is packed with new block grants, updates to old ones, and deregulation. Most of these provisions are meant to encourage home building across the country. This is a modified version of a bill the Senate passed 2 months ago. Both versions ban corporate landlords with at least 350 houses from buying up any more. Investors can build new homes to rent out, but the House version of the bill strips out the Senate's requirement that those houses get sold off after 7 years. The bill now heads back to the Senate to consider for final passage. Stephen Bisaha, NPR News.
15: Facebook parent company Meta is cutting about 8,000 employees and shifting another 7,000 into jobs that are more directly related to AI, NPR's John Ruich reports.
20: Meta flagged the job cuts last month, and a company spokesperson said affected employees were notified on Wednesday. The parent company of Facebook and Instagram has been retooling and investing heavily in artificial intelligence. It expects to spend nearly twice as much on capital expenditures this year as it did last year, and much of that will go into its efforts to catch up to rivals in the AI race. The job cuts and reorganization come at a challenging time for Meta. Earlier this year, it lost two court cases claiming its platforms have been harmful to children and young people's mental health. And in June, it'll return to court to face school districts suing over claims that social media companies caused a costly mental health and addiction crisis among students. John Ruich, NPR News.
15: Single Gen Z women are outpacing the men of their generation when it comes to buying a home. They accounted for 35% of all home buyers in their generation, while single Gen Z men represented 18%. This is NPR.
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2: And this is WXXI. It's 5:04. I'm Julie Phillip. Public schools in New York would receive more funding under a budget bill released today. It is the first major bill that lawmakers will consider as part of the state budget, which is now 7 weeks late. All school districts would receive at least a 2% increase in foundation aid. The bill also includes a 5-year delay in the mandate for electric school buses. Assembly Speaker Carl Hastie says more funding would be on the way to help schools make that transition.
22: There's still money there. I don't know if we've nailed down that breakdown. We haven't nailed down that breakdown on the money, but there will be something to still help along with infrastructure and purchasing a bus.
2: The formula would also see changes to account for students in foster care and those experiencing homelessness. School board elections and budget votes across Monroe County on Tuesday resulted in some upsets. As WXXI's Noelle Evans tells us, one school district is sorting out what comes next.
23: In Spencer Port, the budget was defeated by a margin of 53 votes. For districts in this situation, they have three options: a do-over vote, voting on a new proposal, or relying on a contingency budget. Superintendent Ty Zinkowicz says his administration is now talking with school leaders to look at where the district can make changes to the budget that was voted down. That could include cutting academic programs like clubs, as well as staffing and equipment.
24: Obviously, I would have preferred that it was approved yesterday, but our reality is our reality, and so now we're moving forward.
23: Zinkowicz says the rising cost of living was a point of concern during the budget process. He expects to make a determination and talk with the school board by the end of the week. Noelle Evans, WXXI News.
2: Barilla is set to begin an expansion of its pasta-making factory in Avon. The company is receiving $2.75 million in job creation tax credits through Empire State Development. The company says it plans to create more than 90 new jobs. Becoming partly clear tonight, chilly, the low 42 degrees. At 6 minutes after 5 o'clock, we have 63 degrees under partly cloudy skies in Rochester.
0: This is All Things Considered from NPR News. I'm Juana Summers.
6: And I'm Scott Detrow. The U.S. government has indicted former Cuban President Raul Castro on charges including murder in connection with the 1996 downing of two civilian aircraft that killed four people, three of them U.S. citizens. Acting U.S. Attorney General Todd Blanche made the announcement in Miami.
18: Today, we are announcing an indictment charging Raul Castro and several others with conspiracy to kill U.S. nationals.
6: NPR's Ader Peralta is in Miami and joins us now. Hey, Ader.
25: Hey there, Scott.
6: Tell us more about these charges. Why exactly is Raul Castro being charged?
25: So these charges go back to 1996, and it has to do with this group from Miami called the Brothers to the Rescue. They used to fly small Cessnas over the Strait of Florida to alert Coast Guards of Cuban migrants out at sea. But on February 24th, 1996, Cuban MiGs shot two of them out of the sky. The U.S. says the Cuban government, directed by Raul Castro, who was the defense minister at the time, planned for this. They say the Cubans spied on the group in Miami, that they trained to shoot down the planes. And in the end, U.S. officials say they killed four humanitarians. Of course, it's more complicated than that. The indictment itself acknowledges that in previous flights, the Cessnas had crossed into Cuban airspace, and they had dropped anti-government pamphlets on the island. Indeed, we know from U.S. documents that the State Department pressed the FAA to stop Brothers to the Rescue from flying because they feared that something like this would happen, a shootdown would happen. But here in Miami, there was none of that nuance. The indictment was received with elation.
6: Yeah, I mean, you don't usually hear applause and cheering in the background when an indictment is announced. Tell us more about who was in that room and what they said.
25: I mean, the press conference was held here at the Freedom Tower. I'm outside of it right now. And this is the Ellis Island for Cuban Americans. It's where many migrants were processed as they came to Miami fleeing Cuba. And there were politicians and big figures from the Cuban exile community here, but also the family of those who died that day. I met Marlene Alejandre, who said her dad was killed in one of those planes, and she says they've spent decades waiting for this day. He was a U.S. citizen, she said, and a Vietnam veteran, and she hopes that he gets the justice he deserves. I also spoke to Silvia Iriondo, who was on a third plane that day that wasn't shot down, and she said she was full of hope that justice would be served, that change would come to Cuba. I asked her if she actually expected Raul Castro, who is now 94, to appear in an American court.
3: If he dies before facing justice, he would have been indicted for a crime that he committed, and he should be held responsible for it.
6: I mean, Ader, this is happening in the middle of increased tensions between the U.S. and Cuba. President Trump has shown a real eagerness to intervene in other countries. Mm-hmm. He has threatened military actions. There have also been negotiations between the two countries. So how does the indictment fit into all of that?
25: I think everyone's thinking the same thing. They're looking at Venezuela, where the United States had indicted now former President Nicolas Maduro of drug trafficking. And this January, American soldiers swooped into Caracas and they brought him to a jail in Brooklyn. I spoke to Michael Bustamante, who studies Cuba at the University of Miami, and he says clearly the U.S. has been ratcheting up pressure on the Cubans. The U.S. has enacted a de facto oil blockade. They've announced new sanctions on basically the whole Cuban leadership. And Bustamante says the thing the Trump administration was missing was a pretext for some kind of military action, and this might be exactly that.
6: What is Cuba's government saying about this?
25: President Miguel Díaz-Canel said the U.S. lies and distorts the events, but I think clearly this is one more way the Trump administration is mounting pressure on the Cuban regime. And the question is, will the Cuban government capitulate? I think if you look at the rhetoric coming out of Havana this past week, I would say their position is actually hardening.
6: That is NPR's Ader Peralta joining us from a pretty busy street in Miami. Ader, thank you so much.
25: Thank you, Scott.
7: So far, Republican voters in primaries around the country have sent a clear message to candidates: back President Trump or lose. So if Republicans retain control of the Senate in November's general election, it seems possible the next 2 years in there could be much like the past two, where Republicans have largely ceded authority to the president. Former senator and governor and cabinet member Lamar Alexander has been thinking a lot about how his fellow Republicans have handled things over the last few years. His new memoir is The Education of a Senator, and he stopped by our studios here in Washington to talk with us. Senator Lamar Alexander, welcome.
8: Thank you. Thanks for having me.
7: Senator, if I can, I want to start by asking you about Article 1 of the Constitution to sort of ground our conversation. Remind us what it says.
8: Well, if I were still in the Senate today, I would organize a bipartisan breakfast of my fellow senators, and we would read Article 1 to each other, because Article 1 says that Congress has complete control over spending. It has complete control over tariffs. It has complete control over taxes. It has the right to declare war. And the Constitution said elections belong to states. I think the president would be better off if he would listen to senators' views on those issues rather than just his staff. I know the country would be better off, because we're not supposed to have a wild democracy. We're supposed to have a republic where we check and balance each other. The founders didn't really trust human nature, and they wanted a Senate to check a president and a president to check the courts and all of them to check the passions of the people.
10: thinking back to your time in the Senate, is there an example that you would point to as to how things like actually work? On paper, Article 1 of the Constitution shows significant power, but that's not always how it works here in Washington.
8: Well, I can give you an example. In President Trump's first term, he decided he would spend money that Congress had appropriated for military barracks and schools to build a border wall.
10: Right.
8: There were, at least by my count, 22 Republican senators who objected to that. I was one of them. And 12 of them voted against it and joined with Democrats to stop that. Now, the president was able to veto that, but then the courts came along and said that what he was doing was unconstitutional. Mm-hmm. So at least you had Republican senators in the first Trump term on the border wall, on cuts to the National Institutes of Health, on debates about war power, on debates about tariff. You had a vigorous discussion. I argued with the president a lot myself in the first term on tariffs, for example. I didn't convince him, and I did it privately, and I did it publicly, always with respect for the office. Mm-hmm. I'd like to see more of that.
10: I do want to ask you about some recent news, because last night, Republican Congressman Thomas Massie lost a primary in Kentucky to a Trump-backed challenger by the name of Ed Gallrein. Massie said that he'd hoped his reelection, that it would empower his fellow Republicans to stand up for what they campaign on, even if it doesn't align with the views of President Trump. But Massie lost. So what lesson do you see there?
8: Well, if you look at Kentucky, the Republican Senate candidate won 2-1, and he had President Trump's endorsement, but he also had a lot of support from McConnell's supporters. Mm-hmm. If I'm looking at the positive side, I look at the Republican senators in the last half of this past year. Ted Cruz said that the FCC chairman was acting like a mafioso when he mm-hmm. tried to criticize ABC yep. over its programming. Senator McConnell spoke up against President Trump's attitude toward Ukraine. Mm-hmm. Probably the most important was when the Republican leader, John Thune, said, we're not going to change the filibuster.
10: I'll note that we've seen that there can be a very real price paid by senators who do not align with President Trump. I think about, for example, Senator Bill Cassidy in Louisiana, who we just saw recently lose his primary. Is it reasonable to ask senators to go against President Trump when it could cost them their jobs?
8: Well, keeping your job isn't the most important thing if you're elected to office. I mean, in my book, I try to say that what you need in politics is a sense of purpose mm-hmm. and a sense of humor. Sometimes that means you stand up against a president with whose views you disagree with, as I did with Obama, or whose behavior you disagree with, as I did with Donald Trump. I had a good relationship with both of them, mm-hmm. but that didn't mean I couldn't give them my advice and vote against them when I needed to.
10: We've talked a lot about the midterms, but I want to push forward and ask you a question that's about the next presidential election. You wrote in your book that President Trump assaulted one of the most hallowed precepts of the American democracy, the peaceful transfer of power. Do you worry that that could happen again?
8: I hope it doesn't. I mean, George Washington said that the most important election in our country was not the first one, but the second one. That was because the Revolution was about a rejection of what happened in Europe, where there wasn't any orderly transition of power. So I hope what we saw on January 6th never happens again.
10: Is there something that you believe that the president or leaders of the Republican Party could say or do to ensure that if the election results are not ones that they support, that people can trust in American elections, can trust in the democratic process at work when they go to inaugurations like the ones that you and I and others have been to for years?
8: Well, the best thing elected officials can do is set a good example. Just like in a football game or a basketball game, if you see hard-fought game, what happens after the game? Coaches hug each other.
10: You shake hands.
8: Players shake hands and they're off. That's the example that's set for school kids all around the country. We have over 500,000 people in America elected to public office. If they conduct themselves properly, including gracefully stepping aside when they lose an election, that is the single best way to reclaim what has been traditional in this country about our democratic system.
10: If you had a crystal ball, what do you think it would tell us about the future when Trump is no longer president? Has this Senate changed the checks and balances system that was designed by the founders of our country forever?
8: I don't think that. I used to tell my colleagues in the Senate, it's hard to get here, it's hard to stay here, and while you're here, you might as well try to accomplish something good for the country. That's a pretty tall responsibility. And we've had some awfully good United States senators, and we have good ones today. And I think when they sit back and think about it, they'll think, I want to make every day count. I don't want to just sit here and take orders for the next 5 years. I'm going to do what I think is right, and I'm going to respect the president. I'll talk to him privately. I'll talk to him publicly, but I'll say what I think.
10: We've been speaking with Lamar Alexander, formerly the Republican senator and governor of Tennessee. Thanks so much for stopping by.
8: Thanks for having me.
2: Good evening. It is just about 5:18. Our forecast calling for partly clear skies and chilly tonight, the low 42, the high tomorrow 56 with a mix of sun and clouds. Turning things over now to Randy and Sarah, who are in studio with me on day three of our spring membership drive.
5: Thanks, Julie. And just great stories, both from a national and a local perspective. 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I want to say thank you to a gift we got from Eric in Rochester, also Jonathan in Rochester, James in Rochester, Lori in Honeyoye Falls, who became a monthly sustainer. 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Mary in Rochester, and Valerie, a brand new member. 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
10: From NPR News, this is All Things Considered. I'm Juana Summers.
6: And I'm Scott Detrow. Ebola deaths are rising in East Africa. The World Health Organization says there are now almost 600 suspected cases and 139 suspected deaths.
11: This is a strain of Ebola for which we have no vaccine and no treatments.
6: That is Obama-era Ebola czar Ron Klain talking about how high the stakes are in this current outbreak. He joined me on the show yesterday to talk about the global response to 2014's Ebola virus outbreak, the largest on record. A vaccine eventually helped bring that outbreak under control, but as we heard, there is no vaccine for this current and more rare species of Ebola. So what will it take to develop one? To talk about this, I am joined by Dr. Thomas Geisbert. He is a virologist at the University of Texas Medical Branch. Dr. Geisbert, thanks for talking to us.
12: You're welcome. Great to be here today.
6: You played a big role in helping to resolve the 2014 outbreak. And I'm wondering what is going on in labs right now.
12: Yeah, I think all of us that work on Ebola viruses are trying our best to work on developing vaccines and treatments that hopefully could be used to assist this outbreak and potentially future outbreaks.
6: All of us who lived on Earth during COVID know how long it takes to develop a vaccine, even under extreme fast-track circumstances like that. What is the timeline here that we could be working on?
12: I think the best example that we have for an outbreak like this was the 2014-15 epidemic of Ebola virus in West Africa, where we had a vaccine that had promising data in non-human primates and animal studies, and Merck fortunately stepped up and decided to develop a human-grade vaccine that could be used, and that took about 8 to 9 months from the time of it started to the time that it was used in that outbreak in 2015.
6: I mean, that's a long period of time, given the case numbers and deaths that we're already seeing. What is the best approach to bridge to the point of when a vaccine is available from the public health point of view?
12: Yeah, I think one of the things, we do have antiviral drugs that could potentially be used during this outbreak to bridge that gap. There's a drug by Gilead called Obeldesivir, and that drug actually can be given orally, which is an advantage, and we've shown theoretically it should work. You know, that's something that is maybe under consideration or could be looked at.
6: I'm curious, just knowing how much of a breakthrough they were with the COVID vaccine, the developments in mRNA technology, are those something that could potentially be of value here?
12: Potentially, but I think it's challenging with mRNA vaccines. And the reason is when you go into an outbreak, the reason that the vaccine works so well during the Ebola outbreak in 2014-15 is because it works quickly. And so if you give the vaccine within a few days to a week, that vaccine is already going to protect somebody. The mRNA vaccines, as you probably know, a lot of them, most of them require multiple injections. In an outbreak, you need to, you know, really knock the virus out quickly. And in this case, I think it would be difficult for an mRNA vaccine to do that.
6: What are the biggest challenges here other than just the time that it takes to develop something like this?
12: Obviously, funding, right? You know, historically, there's been a very small global market for vaccines for these types of viruses. And I don't care where you're talking Andes, you're talking Ebola, Marburg, all of these kinds of viruses. There really isn't an incentive for big pharmaceutical companies to do this because they're not money makers. So it really requires NGOs, things like that, to really step up and help out. But, you know, I've learned that it's a really long process and a really expensive process with a whole bunch of zeros behind it.
6: Yeah. That is University of Texas virologist and Ebola expert, Dr. Thomas Geisbert. Thank you so much.
12: Thank you.
4: And at 5:25, you're listening to All Things Considered on WXXI, your local public media station. I'm Sarah Compagna here in the studio with Randy Gordman today on the third day of our spring membership campaign. 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
5: And that would include Sarah Raquel Stephen, our health equity and community reporter. I was thinking of Raquel because just recently she did a story involving local experts, and we have quite a few in this area in terms of infectious diseases, talking about the hantavirus. I'm sure she'll be keeping an eye as well on the Ebola outbreak in Central Africa and whether or not we have to worry about that here in the U.S. But again, having someone with that kind of a beat looking into health and equity issues, so vital here in Rochester, where we've got a number of underrepresented groups dealing with a lot of lack of resources in some cases. And Raquel has been on top of that. She's got deep, deep contacts in the medical community as well as in various community organizations. That is what your pledge at 454-6300 is helping fund. That is people, the most important commodity, if I can use that word, that we have here. 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We've been getting a pretty steady stream, but we could use some more help this hour among the latest donations. Justin and Spencerport making a monthly sustaining gift. Thank you for that, Justin. Emma in Rochester becoming a monthly sustainer, and again, as you know, Sarah, having been involved in development so many years, those sustainers really, for lack of a better way of putting it, do help sustain us because we can count on knowing that money will be coming in every month.
4: it is so much easier for the station to budget, Randy, when we can look at those sustainer gifts. 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We've got current sustainers that decide they can do a little bit more, maybe add another $2, $5, or $10 to their monthly gift. 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And there is no better time than right now to make that call or to get online, make that sustaining gift or increase your sustaining gift, 585-454-6300 or online at wxxi.org/give. And when you do make a gift, we would love to say thank you. We always have a list of thank you gifts that you can look at online. But today we're featuring a wonderful autographed book by author Debbie Bauer, Day Trips Around Rochester, New York. And Randy, we certainly know there are many wonderful things about this community.
5: There are so many. And, you know, I've been on, I think it was one of the things that when you were working in development, I was on the, it's a different name now. It was what was the Cornhill, you know, kind of river cruise. But some of our great listeners were with us on that one. And there's so much to look at. I mean, this is, you know, how many other communities? We talk about this a lot in Rochester, right out here in High Falls. We've got a waterfall pretty much in the middle of the city. We've got a river that runs through the city. And it's something they are trying to capitalize here in a number of ways. Big projects going on in the High Falls, the park that they're working on here with the help of the state and other governments. And I know WXXI's Brian Sharp. Max Schulte has been out there with his drone and getting some great photography as well. But again, so this takes a combination of, I was talking about staff before, but also infrastructure and technology. And you can see some great video if you just want to go online. Even Google WXXI and High Falls Park, you'll see some great shots and great video that Max has taken and reporting that Brian has done. But we need your help to continue that because we're always looking for the next step. What's coming up in technology? How else can we get our message out? 454-6300 is the number to do whatever you can. If you can become a sustainer, a lot of folks start at $10 a month. You can always go up from there if you want, but that's a great way to kind of get your feet wet, so to speak. 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
1: 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I'm Juana Summers.
6: And I'm Scott Detrow. It is commencement season, and at several campuses, graduates have been interrupting speeches with boos when speakers touched on artificial intelligence.
13: I think my gut reaction was I would be one of those people in the crowd booing.
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14: Live from NPR News in Culver City, California, I'm Dwayne Brown. Raul Castro, the former president of Cuba, is facing criminal charges in the U.S., including murder, for his alleged involvement in the deaths of humanitarian workers 30 years ago. That's when two small planes operated by the exile group Brothers to the Rescue were shot down. Four Cuban Americans were killed. Here's acting U.S. Attorney General Todd Blanche.
16: Today, we are announcing an indictment charging Raul Castro and several others with conspiracy to kill U.S. nationals.
14: Castro was Cuba's defense minister at the time and is no longer the country's president. He's now 94 years old and would have to be extradited to face the charges, but the U.S. and Cuba have no extradition agreement in place. In Pennsylvania, Bob Harvey coasted to victory in yesterday's Democratic primary for Congress. He'll face Republican incumbent Brian Fitzpatrick this fall. From member station WHYY, Emil Neal. Emily Neal has the story.
15: At the polls Tuesday, Steve Wojciechowski, 73, of Bucks County, says he supports Harvey and thinks he could win in a deeply purple district thanks to pocketbook issues.
17: Basically, if it's the economy stupid, then Bob's going to win because the economy is in such sad shape right now.
15: Republican voter Robert Price, 49, of Bucks County, says he doesn't wholeheartedly support Fitzpatrick, but will still cast his ballot for him in November.
19: I don't have the confidence I would like to have in Brian Fitzpatrick, but he's a Republican, and you know, even a bad Republican is better to me, hate to say it, than a Democrat.
15: Fitzpatrick, who often ranks among the most bipartisan members of Congress, ran unopposed in the Republican primary.
14: You're listening to NPR News.
4: And at almost 5:33, you're listening to All Things Considered on WXXI. I'm Sarah Compagna here in the studio with Randy Gordman. We're joining Julie Philip on this third day of our spring campaign. And Randy, I've got some great news. We have another flash match available.
5: Excellent.
4: Leadership Circle member Karen Wolf reached out and says that she'll be matching all gifts between now and 6 p.m. up to $3,000.
5: Wow.
4: So that gives us, you know, some great wiggle room here. 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
5: And it's so vital, as you know, and I'm sure a lot of our listeners know, of course, with the loss of federal funding, this is the first full year that we've had to deal with in terms of fiscal years without federal funding, but thankfully, the listeners have really stepped up and helped us going, but we do have to raise an additional $1.9 million every single year. 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But again, that cost about, $60,000 every month to broadcast the national programs, Morning Edition, All Things Considered. 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But again, we've got to pay the bill if we want to continue bringing that service here to Rochester. 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You can do that by calling 454-6300, 454-6300, or if you'd just rather do it online, not talk to a human, it's not quite AI, but you can go to wxxi.org/give, or go to the WXXI app and click on the green donate button. 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
0: And I'm Juana Summers. Primary results are in for the 6 states that voted on Tuesday, and it's clear that President Trump had plenty of wins. In Georgia, here are the Republican candidates for governor talking about the president last night. First, Rick Jackson.
20: I'll be President Trump's favorite governor.
0: And Lieutenant Governor Burt Jones.
21: He didn't just endorse me once, not twice, not 3 times, even a 4th time. I was so honored to have that.
0: Those 2 Republicans will head to a runoff in June. And in November, one of them will face former Atlanta Mayor Keisha Lance Bottoms.
22: They certainly do not see Donald Trump as someone to stand up to.
26: No.
22: They want to be like him.
0: WABE politics reporter Raul Bally is with us now to tell us more. Hi.
27: Hey.
0: Hey, so the Georgia race for governor could be close, but first, both Republican candidates, Jones and Jackson, that we heard from there at the top, are headed for a runoff in June, and both of them have a lot to say about Trump. Tell us about them.
3: So Lieutenant Governor Bird Jones has been a longtime supporter of the president. And as you just heard, Trump has supported him in recent years, including for this race. And then there's Rick Jackson. He's a political newcomer. He's come roaring into Georgia politics in the past 3 months with his rags to riches personal story. He's a billionaire healthcare executive who's spent more than $80 million attacking Jones, but also calling himself Trump-like.
10: And Keisha Lance Bottoms, the former mayor of Atlanta, won the Democratic primary, so she will be on the November ballot.
7: 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Information online.

0: These include open border immigration policies and calls to defund the police. Some Democrats have criticized Frank for this.
1: I'm not telling people I don't want them to advocate those things. I filed a bill to legalize marijuana in 1972. My problem is that instead of treating some of these reforms as issues which are currently unpopular for which you have to build support, they instantly just make them litmus tests for everybody and therefore make it harder for us to win.
0: In his advocacy for gay rights, Frank understood the limits of what was possible at the time. For example, back in the early 1990s, when gay rights advocates wanted to push for same-sex marriage in Massachusetts, Isaacson says Frank told them it was too soon, that the broader public wasn't ready.
2: He was right. It took many years to get there, and we weren't there during that conversation for sure. He was brilliant and thoughtful and invaluable to the LGBTQ community and to the progressive world at large, and his legacy will live on for decades to come.
0: He died at his home in Ogunquit, Maine, Tuesday night. He was holding the hand of his husband, Jim Reddy, who said Barney Frank died peacefully. For NPR News, I'm Anthony Brooks.
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4: 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Time to check the forecast now with meteorologist Josh Nichols.
5: Much cooler into tonight. We'll hold on to the cloud cover as well. There could even be a couple of spotty showers this evening well south of town. Overnight lows will be into the mid-40s, but into the upper 30s in parts of Wyoming County. For tomorrow, much cooler. Highs in the mid-50s with a northeasterly breeze, but we'll see an ample amount of sun. Look for a blend of clouds and sunshine for Friday. The high temperature back into the mid-60s with a couple of showers later Friday night. For WXXI News, I'm meteorologist Josh Nichols.
4: It's partly cloudy and 61 degrees right now in Rochester. And right now I'm turning things back over to Randy Gordman and Sarah Compagna. Got it right? In studio with me this evening.
6: Thanks a lot, Julie. Well, it is great to be back with Sarah. I know we've been on this kind of thing before with pledging and looking for people to support something that I know, Sarah, so many of them already do support. In fact, we have a what we call a flash match kind of come up suddenly. Our Leadership Circle member, Karen Wolf, matching all gifts between now and 6 o'clock. So you only have a little less than 15 minutes to do that and take advantage of Karen's generosity. She's going to be matching up to a total of $3,000. Just got a gift from Diane in Ontario, which will get matched. Another one from Marion Penfield. And again, this is all part of the effort to keep not just the lights on here, but to keep the kinds of great journalism coming your way. And we are where you are, hopefully, not only on the air. I'd love to listen to the radio, but also I love to listen on the app and like to also catch the podcast that you can catch from YouTube with Evan Dawson and Connections every day here on WXXI. And you'll see occasional things on social media, both stories and reels. And we get some of our great reporters doing a lot of their great investigative work, putting some of their material up on whatever platform you're on. Sarah, I think that's the great thing about the business we are in, if you can call it that. Public media is trying to stay at the forefront of how people are getting information.
7: Absolutely. And, you know, certainly we, I think almost all of us at this point rely on the internet, rely on websites. 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And it's because of listeners like you, like Diane and Mary, who have their gifts matched, and Karen Wolf, who's making this special offer to match gifts up through 6 p.m. There is no better time for you to step in, make that gift of support, and support stories like this. You can call us at 585-454-6300, or you can go online to wxxi.org/give. You know, another kind of aspect of public media, Randy, that I think is so different is that because we are not beholden to advertisers, We often put out stories that really challenge the ideas and the beliefs of our listeners and of our audience. And I know I certainly feel that way. Just listening earlier in the hour to that story about AI, which is, you know, a complex and sometimes controversial topic. I've learned so much about AI through the journalism that's being done here at WXXI and at NPR. And though you might not always like or agree with what you're hearing, that's kind of the point. We're here to broaden perspectives and to spark curiosity, but it's only because of our listener support that we can keep doing that.
6: And really, and that kind of support, the loyalty in this community, one thing I've always loved about working here and being involved with this community is people are really so transparent about how much they love what we are bringing to the table. And we're not trying to be your only source. We hope you do sample us a lot, but there are a lot of media sources you can go to. Unfortunately, some of them are not quite as reliable. I say that even objectively because I know how much editing goes on here, especially some of the intensive stories that we do. Investigative reporting gets looked at by more than one editor on a regular basis. And again, that's because we value here at WXXI having that kind of staff on hand. But we need your support if we're going to continue to provide that information. It's kind of a mess out there. I have the only word I can use, really, at least on the air, in terms of what's out there, in terms of information sometimes. There's a lot of junk out there. But if you want to go to some place which is reliable, and as Sarah has been mentioning this afternoon, without a paywall, we are asking for your support, but there's no requirement. 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Please call right now at 454-6300, 454-6300, or wxxi.org/give.
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8: It was graduation day at Glendale Community College, just outside Phoenix last week. Then, the commencement ceremony hit a snag.
9: Ryan Lucas Noriega Candelar, Ethan Machado.
8: The wrong names were getting read out as the students walked across the stage. Some were even skipped. The college's president, Dr. Tiffany Hernandez, tried to explain the problem.
10: Here's what's happening. We're using a new AI system as our reader.
8: That did not go over well.
10: Yep. Yep. So that is a lesson learned for us.
8: Other commencement speakers as well, who bring up the sweeping changes that AI is bringing, are having similar experiences. Real estate executive Gloria Caulfield learned that lesson when she spoke at the University of Central Florida's graduation earlier this month.
11: The rise of artificial intelligence is the next industrial revolution. Okay, I struck a chord.
8: As NPR's Jude Joffe Block reports, the graduating class of 2026 is not excited about AI.
12: Maggie Simmons is a graduating senior from the University of Denver. Her school hasn't had its ceremony yet, but she's seen clips of other schools' commencement speakers talking about the promise of AI.
13: My gut reaction was I would be one of those people in the crowd booing.
12: She thinks the technology is hurting the planet and society.
13: The future should be these people in this room that are earning their degree and now going out into the workforce. We should be celebrating them and their brains, not some artificial intelligence that in the future is going to take their jobs, and especially without regulation.
12: Kareen Gill recently graduated from American University with a degree in political science and thinks a lot of her generation is feeling pessimistic about AI.
14: I think at the beginning, we were excited about it, and it was this cool thing. Oh, like, it can write an essay for you. But now we're like, we don't want that anymore, and we don't want it messing with our job prospects and, you know, messing with the jobs that we've worked 4 years so hard for 4 years to kind of be eligible for.
12: She says she's seeing fewer internships and entry-level positions doing things like answering phones because AI is replacing those jobs.
14: We're seeing that firsthand, and we're seeing how much it's disadvantaging us, but I don't think that older generations are necessarily in our shoes in that way. It's not really going to impact their future and the rest of their adulthood in the same way.
12: There are generational differences in how concerned Americans are about AI taking their jobs, according to a recent Quinnipiac University poll. Chetan Jaswal is an associate professor of computer science there who worked on the poll.
15: Gen Z, you know, despite being more familiar with AI, is the most pessimistic about jobs, with 81% saying that AI will decrease job opportunities.
12: Jaswal says the poll showed Americans are becoming more concerned and less excited about AI.
15: People are not rejecting AI, but people are asking questions now since the AI initial AI fever is gone, if you will.
12: Corrine Gill says her generation's concerns go beyond getting their first jobs. She's worried about the future of the planet and the impact of AI companies on society as a whole.
14: How they're making billionaires richer and depleting our environment has really opened our eyes to the ripple effects of AI.
12: The same Quinnipiac poll found only 5% of Americans feel AI development is being led by people or organizations that represent their interests. Jude Jaffe Block, NPR News.
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7: 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I'm Sarah Compagna here in the studio with Randy Gordman and Julie Phillip, just wrapping up the third day of our spring campaign. And we do still have a little bit left in that match that's been offered by Leadership Circle member Karen Wolf. She'll be matching all gifts between now and 6 p.m., so you've got about 5 minutes left to make that call to 585-454-6300 or go online to wxxi.org/give and ensure that stories like these, that voices like this and journalism like this continue to be here for you tomorrow, the next day, and the day after that.
6: And taking advantage of that very generous offer by Karen Wolf, our Leadership Circle member, we have some gifts recently from Claire in Pittsford, Colette in Rochester, and Sharon in Newark, becoming a monthly sustainer. Again, Karen Wolf is matching all gifts between now and 6 o'clock up to a total of $3,000. But you only have about 4.5 minutes left to do that. So give us a call now at 454-6300, or you can go online to wxxi.org/give. Important year, and I've been saying that all afternoon, but it's so true, Sarah, right now. We do have, again, a big election year. There's a lot going on in the news. I mean, we can just, you know, spend all day talking about not just what's going on globally in terms of Iran and the war there, as well as the impact on gasoline and the economy. And we're trying to bring you those stories here locally, what's going on with immigration, and a lot of fun cultural stories as well. Right down the hall at WXXI Classical, Mona Segetola Slami was just telling me she's doing a show, I believe it's coming up, if not this Friday, next Friday, talking about some of the new things going on at the RPO. But again, these are all things that it takes people to do, but we need your support to continue that.
7: 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And there are so many other costs involved in bringing you this news. 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We'll see the timestamp. We will know that you've made your call in time. We'll make sure you get matched. 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
6: $900 left of that match, we understand from our folks in the back office, so to speak. But again, take advantage of that right now. 454-6300. 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No one charges you any money to either tune us in on the app, or if you turn on the radio, you can always get that information free and clear, which is not the case these days because, of course, there's different business models for a lot of media organizations. But here, public media, WXXI, we are trying to bring you that information the best way we know how, and that is free. We just ask for your support, voluntary support, and take advantage of some of those thank you gifts that are out there as well. I know, Sarah, you've been talking about the one involving the kind of the trips around Rochester.
7: Yes, day trips around Rochester. An autographed book by Debbie Bauer can be yours at the $10 a month level. But, Randy, we have gifts at a variety of levels. There's a lovely new WXXI mug at the $8 a month level. Dinner and a movie for two at The Little for $12 a month. And if you're interested in supporting us at the $20 a month level, if you're able to, we've got Rochester by Water has offered a cruise for two. It's a certificate available for two tickets to your choice of their standard cruises. I know I've been out on their Sam Patch before. It's just a beautiful experience. You're going to explore the historic waterways of this region while learning about local history, landmarks, and nature. Any one of those can be yours. If you're online, you'll see a drop-down menu of those gifts that are available. 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The person on the other end can give you that list. But make that gift right now. WXXI.org/give. You can call us at 585-454-6300. 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
17: President Trump's legal deal with the federal government doesn't just steer money to his allies.
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17: For Wednesday, May 20th, it's All Things Considered from NPR News. I'm Scott Detrow.
18: And I'm Juana Summers. Trump's approval rating has been dropping.
17: We will hear what swing voters in North Carolina think about his presidency so far.
19: He's laser focused on the war. He's not thinking that $100 in groceries doesn't even last me a week.
18: Plus, more dismissals of experts at key health and human services panels.
17: And the 50th, that is right, the 50th season of Survivor is wrapping up.
20: I think a good and fun and lively season has broken out, even if my personal favorites did not make it all the way to the end.
18: Those stories and more, first to this news.
21: Live from NPR News in Washington, I'm Ryland Barton. Elon Musk's SpaceX is getting ready to break new records on Wall Street. The rocket company has officially filed the paperwork for an initial public offering. As NPR's Maria Aspen reports, it could be the biggest IPO ever, surpassing the debut of Saudi Aramco, the national oil company of Saudi Arabia.
22: The IPO is expected to make SpaceX one of the most valuable companies in the world. It sends rockets into space and holds billions of dollars of U.S. government contracts, but space launches are just part of its business. SpaceX also owns the Starlink communications platform and Elon Musk's artificial intelligence company, xAI. Tech investors will be watching SpaceX for more details on the costs and payoffs of the AI boom. They're also waiting for big IPOs from OpenAI and Anthropic, the makers of ChatGPT and Claude. Meanwhile, SpaceX's IPO would also make Musk even wealthier. The billionaire and former advisor to President Trump could become the world's first trillionaire. Maria Aspen, NPR News.
21: The U.S. government has agreed to permanently drop tax claims against President Trump. The president says it's part of a deal to resolve his $10 billion lawsuit against the IRS over the leak of his tax returns.
0: I released them from the lawsuit, and I guess they made a settlement of some kind. I wasn't involved in the settlement. I could have been involved, but I didn't choose to be. So they made a settlement.
21: The U.S. is, quote, forever barred and precluded from examining or prosecuting Trump, his sons, and the Trump Organization's current tax issues. The settlement also includes nearly $1.8 billion to compensate Trump allies who believe they have been unjustly investigated and prosecuted. Despite a historically unaffordable housing market, more people in their 20s are buying homes. NPR's Jennifer Ludden reports.
1: In Milwaukee, 27-year-old Francisco Vasquez manages a fast food restaurant and just bought a three-bedroom home that cost half the national median price. He saved up aggressively for the down payment, partly while living with his parents.
2: Most of my paycheck, probably like 70%, into just broad index stock.
1: Compared to millennials, Gen Z homebuyers last year were less likely to have student loan debt or get help from parents. That's according to the National Association of Realtors. They were more likely to tap down payment assistance and to be single buyers. Jennifer Ludden, NPR News.
21: Health Secretary Robert F. Kennedy Jr. has issued a Surgeon General's warning urging families to reduce children's screen time. The report calls on parents, schools, and the government to work together, saying some patterns of use, quote, can pose real harm to children. The notice came from the Surgeon General's office, even though the position has been vacant since the Biden administration. The U.S. stock market bounced back today after oil prices gave back some of their big gains. This is NPR News from Washington.
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4: And this is WXXI News at 6:04. I'm Julie Phillip. There were some upsets in yesterday's school board elections and budget votes around Monroe County. In Spencerport, the budget was defeated by a narrow margin. The district is now considering next steps. Superintendent Ty Zinkowicz says he's considering revising the budget and putting that to a vote come June.
24: We're exploring just to figure out, okay, what are our best next steps and how do we ensure that we support the great things that are happening here in Spencerport, at the same time being cognizant of just some of the financial difficulties that exist today.
4: You can find more election results on our website at WXXINews.org. Rochester General Hospital added more protection to its campus this month, though not in response to the April incident where a visitor pointed a gun at staff. The healthcare system has trained more than a dozen new peace officers through a program that started back in February. WXXI's Raquel Stevens spoke to one of the new recruits.
25: Antoine Collier was among the 19 graduates for Rochester Regional's inaugural class of peace officers. He says it was a special moment for his family.
26: I'm the first person in my family to have this career. So it's nice for my kids to see. My sons were happy to see it. Family members were happy to see. And being a part of it here is huge.
25: Collier says this career is not always about enforcing the law, but also about being considerate and empathetic.
26: There's no judgment at all. We assess everyone, treat everyone fairly. We approach the job from a caring aspect.
25: That's the level of compassion Rochester Regional's Chief of Public Safety, Mike Rhodes, values in his recruits.
27: I preach to our staff, make sure we're there to help too. We're not just there to provide handcuffs. We're there to provide assistance in whatever's needed.
25: Rhodes says he wants the public to know that whenever they come to Rochester General, that they are safe and sound. Raquel Stephen, WXXI News.
4: Partly clear tonight, the low 42 degrees. It's 61 and partly cloudy at 6:06.
8: It's All Things Considered from NPR News. I'm Scott Detrow.
18: And I'm Juana Summers. President Trump's settlement with the government he heads has gotten even more sweeping. New disclosures by the Justice Department suggest Trump and his companies will now receive a free pass for any past tax problems and perhaps immunity for even more legal trouble. Critics say that is an abuse of the system. NPR's Carrie Johnson joins us now. Hi, Carrie.
28: Hi, Juana.
18: Carrie, what is the latest on President Trump's settlement?
28: Well, there had already been a huge
5: huge outcry over the creation of a nearly $2 billion pot of taxpayer money that could compensate January 6 defendants and other MAGA allies who say Democrats weaponized the justice system. But then the Justice Department quietly posted a new document online yesterday afternoon. It's three short paragraphs that go even further. This new document purports to bar the U.S. government from taking action over past tax returns filed by Trump and his companies. Brandon DeBow works at the Tax Law Center at NYU Law School.
16: This is a breathtaking abuse of the tax and legal system. DOJ does not have authority to offer this extraordinary concession to the president, his family, and his entities.
5: DeBow says the IRS would have to act to lift the audits against Trump and his family, that the Justice Department cannot do that on its own. And he says laws in place after Richard Nixon tried to abuse the IRS mean people inside that agency are supposed to be protected from political interference from the White House. Mm-hmm. One lawyer already resigned from the Treasury Department around the same time this settlement with Trump came together, but he has not commented publicly about why he left.
9: And Carrie, how are Congress as well as watchdog groups responding to this?
5: Congressman Jamie Raskin of Maryland and Richard Neal of Massachusetts are demanding answers from the administration. They worry the new language seems to cover something much broader than taxes. They say essentially the federal government threw in a super pardon for the president, his sons, freeing them not only for taxes, but other pending federal criminal or civil probes. Things maybe even like insider trading, antitrust violations, or false statements. A former U.S. attorney, Joyce Vance, wrote in a blog post that the government is, quote, giving the store away and getting nothing in return. Mm. And to protest the deal, a group of former government lawyers projected an image onto the DOJ headquarters building last night, a quote that reads, "A government of laws, not of men." Those words appeared in a bright white light on top of a banner showing President Trump's face.
9: Mm. And Carrie, what's the Trump administration had to say?
5: Vice President J.D. Vance told reporters yesterday this is all about compensating Americans for what he called injustices in the Biden era.
10: Is a dollar of this money going to the Trump administration? No. Is a dollar of this money going to Donald Trump personally? No. Is a dollar of this money going to Donald Trump's family? No. The people that would get the money are people, some of whom have been prosecuted completely disproportionate to any crime they've ever committed.
5: But tax experts I interviewed say nobody else would have got this deal and that Trump and his family could, in fact, receive financial benefits from the dropping of tax audits. Acting Attorney General Todd Blanche is the one who signed off on that part of the deal. He's a former personal attorney for Trump, but he balked at that description before Congress this week.
9: Carrie, as I understand it, the settlement wasn't filed with the federal court, so I wonder, is there any way to block it?
5: This could be a difficult go in the courts, but some people are trying. Two police officers who worked at the Capitol on January 6 filed a lawsuit in federal court today to try to block that nearly $2 billion anti-weaponization fund. They say the administration lacks authority to do this without Congress and that it infringes on Congress's power of the purse. Howard Law professor Sherilyn Eifelt flagged another possible legal problem. She says the alleged slush fund violates the 14th Amendment ban on payments to support an insurrection. The simplest way, of course, to disrupt this settlement would be for a majority in Congress to do something about it. But it's not clear when that might happen. Democrats today tried to issue subpoenas, but Republicans blocked them. Some lawmakers, including Republicans like Brian Fitzpatrick of Pennsylvania, told reporters on Capitol Hill they are working on legislation.
9: NPR's Carrie Johnson, thanks as always.
5: Thanks for having me.
11: In San Diego, community members are grieving the three men who were killed in a shooting at their mosque on Monday. The men all made some effort to stop the shooters, saving more than 100 children and school staff. NPR's Juliana Kim talked to some of the people who knew them.
12: Their names were Mansour Kaziha, Amin Abdullah, and Nadir Awood. And in their deaths, they haven't been referred to as victims, but as heroes.
13: At no point they were hiding or running away from what's happening. They were trying to help and assist each other.
12: Gauss Mohammed is the head of security at the Islamic Center of San Diego. He's watched the surveillance footage from the day of the shooting.
13: While Brother Amin, the security, he was trying to confront the gunmen, and the other two gentlemen, Nader and Mansoor, teamed up. They were trying to come back and forth to see what's going on in the front rather than running away from the situation.
12: Muhammad was especially close to Abdullah. As he grieves the loss of a friend and colleague, Muhammad is also grappling with the fact that Abdullah did exactly what he was trained to do.
13: As soon as he saw them running towards the mosque with their rifle and shotgun, he started shooting at them. And then that's when they engaged into a gunfire.
12: Muhammad says the center has received an uptick in threats ever since Hamas attacked Israel on October 7, 2023. But they've been beefing up security for years now. A turning point was in 2019 when a gunman opened fire at a mosque in New Zealand. That's also when Abdullah started working as a guard at the San Diego mosque. Ismahan Abdullahi has worshipped at the mosque for years, and she says
3: he wanted to prevent another situation like what happened in New Zealand. And it's so heartbreaking to know that what he was trying to prevent is what cost him his life.
12: Beyond his role as a guard, Abdullah was also known as being the first person that people would see as they walk into the mosque.
3: Amin was always smiling. He was always greeting you, and he was always welcoming you to this masjid.
12: It was these acts of kindness and generosity that community members say they'll miss most about all three men. Nadir Awad lived across the street from the mosque, and Muhammad says,
13: very charming personality, always smiling, always laughing.
12: Although Awad didn't work at the mosque, he responded without hesitation when he heard shots.
13: He just ran towards the Islamic Center to check on what's going on and how he's able to help.
12: Mansoor Kaziha had been at the mosque since the 1980s. He was the building's handyman and also ran a little shop inside the center. He was notorious for letting children take treats for free.
6: He would never accept payments, and so that's the kind of guy that he was.
12: That's Noor Abdi. He attended the mosque as a kid, and his favorite memory of Kazia came each Ramadan.
6: He would cook single-handedly for 300 people to break their fast during the blessed month of Ramadan. He has done so much. I can't name the amount of things that he has his fingerprints on, and we have lost a pillar of this center.
12: Abdi says all three men and how they lived and how they died have forever left a mark on their community. Juliana Kim, NPR News, San Diego.

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5: In Los Angeles, I'm Kai Rizdal. It is Wednesday today, the 20th of May. Good, as it always is, to have you along, everybody. If you have, like most normal people in this economy, not been paying a whole lot of attention to the bond market, I get it. Totally. But give me a couple of minutes here to bring you up to speed. The yield on the 30-year U.S. Treasury bond, yields, of course, the interest the government has to pay, hit almost 5.2% this week, as high as the long bond has been since 2007. That is news in and of itself, but if you pull back a little bit, you will see the United States is not alone. Bond yields in Germany, in the U.K., and in Japan are at multi-year highs as the war and the ensuing energy shock and inflation continue to ripple through the global economy. There is a lot going on here. So we've called Nicole Servi. She's an economist at Wells Fargo. Nicole, thanks for coming on. Good to have you back.
6: Thanks for having me.
5: This is not a solely American phenomenon. I talked about the 30-year up in the introduction, but things are happening globally. And I want to start with what happens when rates go up like this, yields, like on the whole planet.
6: Yeah. So if you're an investor looking for yield, that's a great thing. But if you are a government trying to issue debt, not so great of a thing.
5: Yeah. Say more. I mean, money is more expensive, basically, right?
6: Yes. And so when we were talking about sovereign bond yields, what we're essentially talking about is the cost of borrowing. And so with the cost of borrowing going up across the globe, if you're issuing debt, it's just going to be more and more expensive to do that. And this comes at a time where no matter what advanced economy you're looking at, the fiscal outlook is daunting because of a variety of factors. And if I need to issue more debt, my interest expense is only going to go up exponentially if the cost of that debt is also rising.
5: I saw a great line in a newsletter, I think yesterday, and I would credit it if I could remember. But the quote which I wrote down is, "Too much debt, too little fiscal discipline, and no appetite for fixing either." What do you think?
6: I think that's generally right, but I also think it depends on the country you're talking about. You have some countries across the globe that are let's say, more into fiscal austerity and more willing to take on that fight than others. For instance, even if you look in the Eurozone, the fiscal outlook for, let's say, France and Belgium, their leverage ratios, they're projected to continue to rise. But if you look at a pace like Spain or Italy, they've actually already gone through some pretty tough corrections in this regard, and they're actually making progress towards lowering their debt burdens. And so it depends on the country that you're looking at. But in general, I think that is a true statement.
5: Can you help me understand why this seems to be sort of in the last, couple of weeks-ish, yields seem to have gotten a whole lot of attention because they've been going up so much. And I guess my question is, the energy shock's been going on for, February, March, April, May. I mean, it's going on 3 months now, and the bond markets are paying attention now.
6: Yeah, so I think some of that has to do with just bond markets were kind of waiting to see the duration of this energy price shock. So initially, you're going to get a shock, and we've seen that already in crude oil and gasoline. But let's say that this conflict magically ended 4 weeks in, then that shock would have truly been transitory in nature. Mm. That scary word, transitory.
5: I was just going to say, gutsy move, man. Gutsy move.
6: Gutsy move. I try not to say it too often. But what we've seen is this conflict hasn't proven to be transitory, right? It's actually stuck around. And so what that means is that inflation is just going to be all that more persistent. You're going to see higher transportation costs bleed into other areas of your economy, like food, like other goods, retail, things like that. And so now you're seeing that the bond market is reacting to that. We're not just going to get a blip in inflation. It looks like the overall path of inflation is going to be a little bit higher.
5: There is a growth risk here too, yes?
6: Yes, particularly for economies that are really reliant on imported oil. I would say the United States in particular is not in that situation, but many economies across the globe are.
5: All right, bring it home for me. There is a mythical person in Ottumwa, Iowa, who I always have in mind when I ask this question, and you're the lucky winner today on this question. If I am going about my daily life in Ottumwa, Iowa, why does this matter for me?
6: Yeah, this matters for you, I think, in particular, going back to what we're talking about, just not even the inflation, so your prices are going to be rising, but the fiscal situation of the U.S. government. If you think about, again, rising interest costs, that's just going to make our interest expenses rise even more. And if you look at the share or the composition of the federal budget right now, we're actually spending more on just interest expenses, financing costs, mm-hmm. than we are on national defense. And so the more that we have this growth in interest expenses, the less the U.S. government can afford to spend on particularly discretionary categories. So think about education, other infrastructure, things like that. And so that is how you bring it home here, is you want to have your fiscal situation under control so that you can continue, the government can continue to support those critical areas of the economy.
5: Nicole Servi, she's at Wells Fargo. Nicole, thanks a lot. I appreciate your time.
6: Thanks for having me.
5: I said yesterday the average rate on a 30-year fixed mortgage is up at 6.75%. Well, now you know why. On Wall Street today, bond traders are one thing. Stock traders are a whole different animal. Never met a "yes, we're really close to a peace deal" rumor that they didn't like. We will have the details when we do the numbers.

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0: 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Two Point Capital Management. Life opens up.
1: President's Tariffpalooza of April last was illegal. The White House has indeed started paying out some of the $166 billion it owes American consumers and businesses. And actually, as Marketplace's Kristen Schwab reports, those deposits are showing up earlier than businesses had been expecting.
2: Sarah Wells checked her company bank account last week and got a welcomed surprise.
3: About half of what I claimed for refund was in my bank account. Like, the cash was actually already not even pending. It was already deposited back into my bank account.
2: There it was, $10,000 in tariff refunds, half of what the government owes her company, Sarah Wells Bags, which makes products for new moms.
3: I was really hesitant to believe it would be real till the check was in the bank, so to speak, and it was exciting to see it.
2: She already has plans for the refund. She's earmarked the money to pay for other tariffs still in place, but she's not letting herself get too excited.
3: I think it's okay to do both celebration on these refunds, but also be mindful that we're still in a state of real upheaval.
2: Many of the business owners I've talked to about these tariff refunds are, like Wells, still in disbelief that they're actually happening, even after seeing the cash in their accounts, and even though the process for many businesses has been drama-free. Brian Burke is chief commercial officer at the customs brokerage Seco Logistics.
4: The refund process that we've seen is actually going very smoothly.
2: As of about a week ago, U.S. Customs and Border Protection says it's approved more than $35 billion of the $166 billion that's owed to businesses. And Burke says, though there's still some tariff uncertainty, businesses are feeling confident enough to order goods regularly again.
4: There's more of a smoothing out of the import volumes. And with certainty, I think companies can also price better as they, you know, sell and manufacture in the United States.
2: One company I talked to even lowered its prices last week after getting a $20,000 refund. Glory International Trade is a distributor that imports small appliances like blenders and fans from China and Vietnam. Vice President of Operations Zhang Luhe hopes to get another $40,000.
5: I am a little bit skeptical about the remaining amount just because I'm not sure if there will be any money left over for refunds.
2: Getting any money back is good, but it's almost as if tariffs have taken a back seat. There are other things to worry about now, like the economy. Luhe says not long after the war started, trucking companies started increasing prices.
5: They started charging fuel surcharges. So I think that's like an extra $200 for every shipment.
2: Luhe is nervous. He's worried about his personal budget, and he's cutting back on spending.
5: Less family vacations or trips, if any at all. Less going out to eat.
2: He figures if he's spending less, the people who might buy his appliances are spending less too. I'm Kristen Schwab for Marketplace.

0: Here's one of those, what you think a story is going to say is not what the story actually turns out to say stories. The great state of Oklahoma is among the top producers of oil and natural gas in this economy. So one might well imagine, with crude oil prices around $100 a barrel and President Trump's war in the Middle East dragging on, Oklahoma and the region would be in line for an economic boost. Says the Federal Reserve Bank of Kansas City, not necessarily. Marketplace's Elizabeth Trovall has the details.
1: There are a few reasons Oklahoma is simply not seeing a flurry of additional drilling or oil and gas production right now.
2: These prices have got to be sustainable for a very long period of time.
1: That's Tom Tsang with Texas Christian University, who worked in Oklahoma's energy sector for years.
2: You'd have to see $70 a barrel going out for several years to be able to say, hey, when we drill this well, which we expect to produce for 20 years, we have to get a return on it that our shareholders are going to be happy with.
1: There's also a geological reason. Oklahoma isn't seeing a big boost from the energy supply crunch, says Courtney Cowley, who is based in Oklahoma with the Kansas City Fed.
3: In Oklahoma,

0: We tend to have basins and plays that are much higher in gas content.
1: And regional natural gas prices have been tamped down. Travis Roach with the University of Central Oklahoma says that's partially because of how natural gas is taken out of the ground not too far away in the Permian Basin.
2: Places in Texas, New Mexico, while they're producing oil, they produce natural gas as a byproduct. And so you have this excess of natural gas just because there's a lot of production happening there. And so that keeps prices slightly lower in general here.
1: All of this means that Oklahoma isn't seeing an oil and gas boom. That limits the uptick in tax revenue that comes from higher prices. Employment is also unlikely to see a big boost. Courtney Cowley again.
0: We've really seen gains in productivity in oil and gas production.
1: So even if they were to produce more,
0: They don't need as many people in order to be able to do that. So even though we've seen revenues increase in oil and gas in Oklahoma, we've seen mining employment overall actually decline.
1: meanwhile, the state's other important sectors, like agriculture, are feeling the strain of higher diesel prices and other energy-related costs. I'm Elizabeth Trovall from Marketplace.
3: More news from the energy sector now, utility bills to be precise. It has been a rough couple of years for ratepayers, as most no doubt know firsthand, and it is not about to get better. New data from the energy nonprofit Powerlines and Ipsos says nationwide utilities requested almost $9.5 billion in rate increases in the first quarter of this year. That's after they asked for $31 billion in rate hikes in all of 2025, which was more than double of the year before that. Now, yes, data centers are part of that, but they are not all of that. Marketplace's Kaylee Wells breaks it down.
4: The price hikes have been huge because basically a bunch of different problems are converging at once. Tom Bullock leads the Citizens Utility Board in Ohio, one of the states with the steepest increases.
5: Data centers are kind of the first boulder rolling down the hill, triggering a broader rock slide.
4: Bullock also blamed delays for permits and equipment, skilled labor shortages, and policies that favor older coal-burning facilities.
5: There are White House orders forcing aging power plants held together by duct tape to remain open, even when their own owners want to close them to stop losing money.
4: Then there's the list of unavoidable costs. That one comes courtesy of Michael Levy with Baringa Management Consulting.
6: The grid was largely built in the 60s and the 70s, and these assets are just coming towards the end of their useful life.
4: The hikes cover fixing and upgrading aging equipment and broken equipment, which Levy says is a more common problem now thanks to climate change.
6: Hurricanes, wildfires, storms. And if you think about the frequency and severity of those getting worse over time, then that obviously drives the need for investment to be even greater.
4: You've also got geopolitical pressures too. Prices went up after the war in Ukraine disrupted the global fuel supply, says Charles Hua, who leads Powerlines, which put together the report. Same problem happening now with the war in Iran.
7: And that could continue to put upward pressure on people's utility bills going forward.
4: Hua says all the metrics that Powerlines measures say the utility bills are going to keep going up, at least for now. I'm Kaylee Wells for Marketplace.

0: Coming up.
1: A lot of screenwriters are really suffering right now.
0: AI as a side hustle. But first, let's do the numbers. Dow Industrial's up 645 points today, 1 3/10%, 50,009. The NASDAQ climbed 399 points, about 1.5%, 26,270. The S&P 500 added 79 points, 1 1/10%, 7,432 there. Kelly Wells was talking about utilities. Well, here you go. First Energy operates across several mid-Atlantic and Midwestern states, up 0.8%. Portland General Electric, that's Oregon, not Maine, up 0.9%. American Electric Power, with customers in 11 states, was essentially flat. Bond prices, well, thanks for asking. They rose. Yield on the 10-year T-note down 4.57%. 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
0: This is Marketplace. I'm Kai Rizdahl. This next item comes with the perhaps helpful reminder that healthcare accounts for just shy of 20% of this entire economy. Told you that so I could tell you this. There's some new analysis out from the health policy nonprofit KFF that says by the end of this year, more than 5 million people could wind up dropping their coverage under the Affordable Care Act. That's more than 20% of total enrollees. Marketplace's Samantha Fields explains why and what it might mean for premiums and overall healthcare costs.
4: Going into this year, insurance companies knew a lot of people were likely to drop ACA coverage because it was clear that Congress was not going to extend the extra financial support many people had been getting to buy insurance on the marketplace. Matthew Fiedler at the Brookings Institution says they also had a good idea of who was likely to go without insurance.
5: Past experience shows that when premiums rise, healthier people tend to be the first to drop coverage.
4: And when lots of people, especially healthy people, do drop coverage, Jennifer Sullivan at the Center on Budget and Policy Priorities says what happens next is simple economics.
6: If there are fewer people in the marketplace to spread risk across, then insurers have to charge those smaller number of people more in order to provide the services that they're providing.
4: They already are. ACA premiums are nearly 60% more expensive this year than they were last year on average. And with people continuing to drop out of the marketplace, Sullivan says they're likely to go up again.
6: So people are squeezed right now and could be squeezed even more next year.
4: People who get health insurance through an employer are less likely to see their premiums go up significantly next year. But Sabrina Corlett at Georgetown Center on Health Insurance Reform says hospitals and providers will likely see costs go up.
7: As more people become uninsured, they will forego necessary care, they'll skip prescriptions, and they'll get sicker, and they'll end up in the emergency room.
4: And hospitals will treat them, and in many cases will end up footing the bill for those who can't afford to pay.
7: And as those costs go up for hospitals, these uncompensated care costs, they have to be passed on.
4: And in many cases, she says, they will eventually be passed on to you and me. I'm Samantha Fields for Marketplace.

0: Making it in Hollywood is even harder than it used to be. From its most recent peak, that was 2022, there has been a 30% drop in employment for actors, yes, but also for carpenters and designers and the many, many professionals who work behind the scenes to put a production together. That is data, by the way, from the Labor Department put together by the Wall Street Journal. And since those jobs have been drying up, a lot of people in the industry have been working in a new kind of gig economy. Ruth Fowler is a screenwriter. She wrote in Wired the other day about her side hustle as an AI trainer. Ruth, thanks for coming on.
1: Thank you. I'm so happy to be here.
0: So as I said in the introduction a second ago, you are a screenwriter. How did it come to pass that you found yourself working as this thing that's called an AI trainer?
1: Well, the industry, as everybody knows, is really not going through a great time right now. It's really in flux. A lot of screenwriters are really suffering right now, and we're all trying to find different jobs, different like ways to survive. So I was on a Facebook group with a bunch of WGA moms, actually, and somebody mentioned that they were working for a company called Mercor for $150 an hour as a writer. And I was like, okay, I'm going to look into that. That sounds kind of interesting.
0: Yeah, WGA, Writers Guild of America, of course. $150 an hour, not bad. But here's the question. What does it mean to be an AI trainer? What is that job?
1: It is probably one of the worst jobs I've ever had. Basically, they kind of advertise it as you can do this wherever you want. You can do it on your own time. But that means that you have to be chained to the laptop, because what actually happens is they release what's known as tasks at any time of the day or night. And often they kind of, they hire way too many people. So people are just kind of scrabbling around like it's the French Revolution, like trying to get these tasks and waiting for hours. So what I found is I actually didn't have any life while I was doing it.
0: What kinds of tasks? What were you actually doing as you were chained to your laptop?
1: They were incredibly boring. Some of the tasks were kind of watching like a video, which was taken from Instagram, and transcribing every tiny little second of it. So the moment a dog barks, the moment a balloon pops. Other tasks, like I did a little bit of red teaming, which is where we're kind of trying to break the AI system. And that's like, it's ostensibly meant to be kind of a safety thing. But it kind of begs the question, like, why are we doing this now? Surely this kind of safety team issue should have been done before they released it to the public, you know?
0: Yeah. You spend a good amount of time in this piece talking about the other people who had wound up doing this kind of gig work AI trainer. Some of them, you know, Hollywood screenwriters looking for side hustles, and others just needing the money, I suppose, right? Who else is doing this?
1: It's such a mix of people doing this kind of work. I met a Harvard-educated doctor. I met a plastic surgeon from the UK who was in between jobs, a scientist, a librarian. There's a huge amount of people. I think the economy is not in a good place for anybody, and everybody is trying to pick up extra work.
0: You, speaking of extra work, you analogize this work to, you know, sort of the next generation of waiting tables, basically, for would-be, you know, Hollywood screenwriters, actors, take your pick. Are you still doing it? Are you still having to do this kind of work?
1: I am still doing it. At the moment, I am training as an EMT because my family is medical. I wanted to do something which was kind of giving back. And I kind of had this guilt around the fact that I was working for this system, which so many people hate, so many people are really upset by, and it's taking so many jobs. So I used the money and I retrained as an EMT, and I'm still a writer. I'm always going to be a writer. But the plain truth is that while the economy is so bad, I need something else. So I decided to do something which is actually going to do some good for people.
0: Ruth Fowler, screenwriter, also sometimes AI trainer on the side. Ruth, thanks very much for your time. I appreciate it.
1: Thank you for inviting me on the show.

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5: Well, that's a great question, Dave. Thanks so much for bringing it up.
6: You ask very good questions.
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9: From WHYY in Philadelphia, I'm Terry Gross with Fresh Air. Today, President Trump's controversial settlement with the Justice Department over his lawsuit against the IRS. We get an explanation and analysis from Andrew Weissman. He formerly served as chief of the Justice Department's fraud section, general counsel at the FBI, and a lead prosecutor in the Mueller investigation. We'll also talk about Weissman's new book, Liar's Kingdom, about why politicians who knowingly mislead or make false statements to the public should be held legally accountable, just as corporate executives are held legally accountable when they lie to shareholders about corporate profits.
10: Why is it that we care about the value of stock more than we care about the ballot box?
9: That's coming up on Fresh Air. First News.
11: Live from NPR News in Washington, I'm Ryland Barton. The Justice Department announced charges, including murder, against former Cuban President Raul Castro. It comes as the Trump administration escalates pressure on the country's socialist government. The indictment alleges Castro played a role in the 1996 shootdown of two small planes operated by the exile group Brothers to the Rescue. Castro was Cuba's defense minister at the time. President Trump and his companies may receive a free pass for any past tax problems, and perhaps immunity for even more legal trouble as part of a settlement with the IRS for leaking his tax returns. The administration says the Trumps won't benefit from the deal. Critics say it's an abuse of the system, as NPR's Carrie Johnson reports.
12: Tax experts I interviewed say nobody else would have got this deal, and that Trump and his family could, in fact, receive financial benefits from the dropping of tax audits. Acting Attorney General Todd Blanche is the one who signed off on that part of the deal. He's a former personal attorney for Trump, but he balked at that description before Congress this week.
11: NPR's Carrie Johnson reporting. Two police officers who defended the Capitol during the January 6th Capitol riot are suing to stop the Trump administration from paying rioters from a new anti-weaponization fund. NPR's Tom Dreisbach reports.
13: Washington, D.C. police officer Daniel Hodges was repeatedly assaulted by rioters on January 6th. President Trump pardoned the men who attacked him, and now the administration says those rioters and others can apply for payment from a new $1.8 billion fund set up by the Justice Department for people who believe they were victims of weaponized law enforcement. Hodges is suing to stop payouts that he believes are both illegal and dangerous.
14: If they get this payout, then they'll have significant financial resources, and they have no ethical qualms about it. So what would stop them from carrying out any more violence?
13: Trump administration officials say they will evaluate claims on a case-by-case basis. Tom Dreisbach, NPR News.
11: A Senate committee heard from industry stakeholders about the rise in sports betting and prediction markets today. NPR's Alana Wise reports lawmakers want to determine if the industry is being regulated closely enough.
15: Industry stakeholders answered questions about how the integrity of sports could be maintained with gambling, and whether prediction markets, which allow users to bet on anything from the weather to military assassinations, operated legally. They also heard about the effects of gambling. Harry Levent is the director of gambling policy at the Public Health Advocacy Institute.
16: This is not a Republican issue or a Democrat issue. This is a human issue regarding an addiction crisis that needs to be addressed and prevented.
15: Studies have shown that legalizing gambling can lead to worse financial outcomes for Americans. But supporters of the sector say it's key to the American economy. Alana Wise, NPR News, Washington.
11: This is NPR News from Washington.
0: This is WXXI News. I'm Julie Phillip. Public schools in New York would receive more funding under a budget bill released today in Albany. It's the first major bill that lawmakers will consider as part of the state budget, which is now 7 weeks late. All school districts would receive at least a 2% increase in foundation aid. School board elections and budget votes across the Monroe County area on Tuesday resulted in some upsets. As WXXI's Noelle Evans tells us, one school district is sorting out what comes next after its budget proposal was voted down.
6: In Spencerport, the budget was defeated by a margin of 53 votes. For districts in this situation, they have three options: a do-over vote, voting on a new proposal, or relying on a contingency budget. Superintendent Ty Zinkowicz says his administration is now talking with school leaders to look at where the district can make changes to the budget that was voted down. That could include cutting academic programs like clubs, as well as staffing and equipment.
17: Obviously, I would have preferred that it was approved yesterday, but our reality is our reality, and so now we're moving forward.
6: Zinkowicz says the rising cost of living was a point of concern during the budget process. He expects to make a determination and talk with the school board by the end of the week. Noelle Evans, WXXI News.
0: Barilla is set to begin an expansion of its pasta-making factory in Avon. The company is receiving $2.75 million in job creation tax credits through the Empire State Development Corporation. The company says it plans to create more than 90 jobs. Our forecast for tonight: becoming partly clear but chilly, the low 42 degrees. For tomorrow, intervals of sun and cloud, still cool, the high 56 degrees. For Friday, ample sunshine followed by increasing high clouds, still rather cool, the high 64 degrees. 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For more news, go to WXXINews.org.
18: This is Fresh Air. I'm Terry Gross. Why can't you sue a president or a presidential candidate who knowingly lies to the public? After all, corporate executives can be sued for lying to shareholders. This question about our inability to legally hold politicians accountable for their speech, the threats that poses to our democracy, and what we can learn from how other countries deal with these lies are the subjects of my guest Andrew Weissman's new book, Liar's Kingdom: How to Stop Trump's Deceit and Save America. During Trump's first term, the Washington Post tabulated over 30,000 false or misleading Trump public statements. Andrew Weissman was a lead prosecutor in the Mueller investigation into Russian interference in the 2016 election and whether the Russians colluded with candidate Donald Trump and his campaign. Weissman also served as chief of the fraud section in the Justice Department and general counsel of the FBI when Robert Mueller was the FBI director. Weissman was a leader of the Enron Task Force, which successfully prosecuted Enron executives for knowingly lying to shareholders by inflating Enron's profits. Earlier in his career, while working in the Eastern District of New York, he prosecuted three of the five most powerful crime families in New York. He's now an MS Now legal analyst and co-host of the podcast Main Justice. He's also a professor at the NYU Law School. We're going to begin the interview with a settlement Trump reached with the Justice Department over his lawsuit against the IRS pertaining to the leak of his tax filings. The details of that settlement and the new fund it created were made public this week. The judge in that case, who was considering dismissing the case, was not included in the discussions of the settlement. Andrew Weissman, welcome to Fresh Air. So let's talk about the IRS case. So Trump had sued the IRS for $10 billion. This was because his tax filings were leaked to the New York Times and ProPublica, not by the IRS directly. They were leaked by an employee of a contractor that the IRS had hired. And Trump claimed the IRS hadn't taken enough precautions to prevent that leak. So the judge was concerned that since the IRS was being represented by the Justice Department, and Trump himself oversees the IRS because it's part of the executive branch, the judge wasn't sure that there were two sides in this case. Would you explain why?
10: Sure. Well, Donald Trump himself had said that, isn't this odd because I'm suing myself? And that actually got it right. And under the law, in order for there to be a legal case, there has to be what's called a case or controversy, meaning that the plaintiff and defendants want different things. And here it was entirely collusive. And that's why when people are referring to this as a, quote, settlement, unquote, it really isn't. This is just one party making an agreement with the same party. And so they could obviously write whatever they wanted. And here they wrote that they would get $1.776 billion for a claim that seems, let's just say, highly, highly dubious. And it is fought by the IRS in all sorts of cases other than ones that involve Donald Trump.
18: So do you think this is unprecedented? A president suing the IRS? And his opponent being like the acting attorney general in this case, who was, I mean, he's a Trump appointee, right?
10: He's a Trump appointee, and he was his defense lawyer, and something that people
18: his personal defense lawyer.
10: Yes, and one thing, having, I'm a lawyer, I've been a defense lawyer. One of the things that when you represent somebody, even when that representation is over, you have a continuing duty of loyalty. So now you have somebody with a continuing duty of loyalty who is entering into an agreement that it is extremely hard to see the public interest here. In other words, where the public is being represented. And that actually is what the federal judge who had the tax case said when she was very concerned about this. She said, who is actually representing the public fisc here? And my view of this is what separates what is now in black and white from just theft, where somebody is just taking almost $1.8 billion for their own personal use.
18: Yeah, when she says, like, who's representing the public, we, the public, through our taxes, are paying for this agreement.
10: Absolutely. So one of the things, Terry, I am keeping my eye out for is, and I've talked to various tax consultants and sort of their assessment is this normally would be a $1.8 billion recording of income to Donald Trump and his children, because they're the ones who are getting this benefit. That they choose to use it for a so-called slush fund is sort of irrelevant under the tax laws, as I understand them. So is he going to be recording $1.8 billion in income? Let's leave aside that this, as you said, is really coming from the taxpayers in a, what I think is a very, very collusive agreement with no adversity between the defendant and the plaintiff.
18: But isn't it really going to him? It's going to this fund, right?
10: Yeah, but that's secondary. In other words, this is Donald Trump saying, I am settling my claim against the tax authorities. And then the fact that he chooses to spend it by saying, okay, I'm directing that the money be used for X, Y, and Z, that doesn't make it not income to Donald Trump. He is still getting this as a result of, he says, his claim against the IRS. That's the whole reason that the DOJ is styling this as a settlement agreement, but that has tax consequences. And I'm going to really be interested to see how do they get out of that mousetrap that they've created for themselves, which is this, as I understand it from tax authorities, this should be recorded as income to Donald Trump.
18: And it's a huge amount of money. And the whole lawsuit might have just been thrown out because the judge asked both sides to write briefs explaining if they thought there were really two sides in this case, because if there weren't two sides, she would dismiss the case. And those briefs were due today. So the settlement was made before those briefs were submitted and before we knew if there was even a case or if the judge was just going to throw it out.
10: To make matters worse, Terry, one of the briefs that an amicus wrote, a sort of friend of the court brief, was from former tax authorities saying that what the IRS is doing with comparable cases is fighting them because there are all sorts of defenses that the IRS has to the lawsuit. the easiest defense is that Donald Trump's claim was out of time. He had 2 years to bring it and he didn't. So that means that the amount of money, if the IRS were to prevail on that, and it seems very open and shut, the amount of money that the public would owe Donald Trump for this claim is zero. And I don't do math in public, but I know that zero is less than $1.8 billion.
18: but meanwhile, Trump will be making money on this deal because Trump, his family, and their businesses will have immunity from ever paying any taxes forever, related to current ongoing investigations into their taxes. And I've seen estimates as much as $100 million in savings from that. Now, no one knows exactly how much it would be, but it might be as high as that. So they're saving a lot of money on this deal in taxes, in addition to everything else.
10: Yes, that is the piece that broke that, you know, was not in the main story. And it came out, this one piece of paper that can be termed a general release, giving up the government's claims to money from Donald Trump, his family, his businesses. The way I look at this is Donald Trump as president has the pardon power, and he can try and pardon all sorts of people. He may even try to pardon himself. But this is what you need to remember about the pardon power. It relates to criminal cases. It doesn't relate to civil cases. So what he has done here is essentially given himself a civil pardon. So he can sort of have blanket immunity, both on the criminal side and on the civil side.
18: So let's talk about the fund. What is the official purpose of the fund and who is supposed to be eligible?
10: So the fund will be this $1.776 billion, absent Congress or some other authority being able to put a stop to this. But assuming it goes forward, this money will be used by a commission set up by the Attorney General with five people appointed by him. They can be removed by him.
18: Appointed by the acting attorney general in this case.
10: Exactly.
18: Yeah.
10: And so they're very, very beholden to the wishes of the president and the acting attorney general. And they will adjudicate and decide who is going to get this money. And so that is an area where everyone is sort of rightly highly concerned that this could go to J6 defendants who were criminally convicted, including people who attacked police officers, including people that committed heinous crimes even after being pardoned by the president. So it really, I think the correct term that people are using is a slush fund, that really means that people who not only were pardoned by the president after being found guilty of a crime are now actually going to be paid. So you sort of have a paid army of people who don't have to worry about criminal liability and are actually going to be able to put in a claim to be compensated for their activities that are criminal and have been found to be criminal.
18: Yeah, and in order to qualify for this fund, you're supposed to be a victim of government weaponization. So, you faced reprisals for personal, political, or ideological reasons. So, you know, there's a lot of assumptions that the people who get compensated will be people who are friends of Trump, supporters of Trump, MAGA people. But the recipients are going to be kept secret. We're not going to know who they are unless it's leaked. It's going to be... So
10: That's one where I would say we know that in the papers so far, there is no provision for this being public. Now, it could end up being that the people who are in charge of this decide that it all should be public, that there should be transparency. And in the nature of transparency, I should tell you, and I'm being somewhat facetious, but it's in some ways not facetious, Terry, which is I was the subject of two executive orders by this president, one of which was struck down by a federal judge finding that my personal First Amendment rights were violated. So I actually have a judicial finding that I am a victim of weaponization and that my constitutional rights were violated. So I technically am eligible for compensation by this fund. Now, I don't think there is a snowball's chance that I am going to be compensated by a group of five people appointed by Donald Trump or somebody who's his amanuensis. But it tells you that we could see a real politicization about how the fund is distributed, where people who are actually factually victims of weaponization do not get money, but people who are criminals and adjudicated criminals are paid.
18: Do you think you will apply just as a kind of test case and just to see for yourself what the process is like for compensation?
10: I think that if no one else does, I think it's very important for people to test this. And if it's not being done by anyone else, I will do it because I think that is, there are many, many ways that this program can be legally challenged. But one is what's called viewpoint discrimination. So if somebody like me were to sue saying, wait a second, I am absolutely comparable to the people that you are giving funds to, then that's something that a court can step in and say that you have violated either the Equal Protection Clause, you have violated the Administrative Procedures Act, and there are various challenges. Like on the fly, I'm not going to rattle off all the ways this could be challenged, but I do think that that is sort of a back end point that we should keep our eye on in terms of how this is adjudicated, because it surely is going to be the subject of litigation.
18: My guest is Andrew Weissman. He was a lead prosecutor in the Mueller investigation after having held leadership positions in the Justice Department and the FBI. His new book is called Liar's Kingdom. We'll be right back. This is Fresh Air.
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18: This is Fresh Air. Let's get back to my interview with Andrew Weissman. He was a lead prosecutor in the Mueller investigation and served as chief of the fraud section in the Justice Department. His new book, Liar's Kingdom, is about why it's time to hold politicians legally accountable when they knowingly lie to the public. When we left off, we were talking about Trump's settlement with the Justice Department over Trump's lawsuit against the IRS. So you raise the question of, like, will January 6th insurrectionists, including those who attacked the police and defaced the building and threatened everybody in it, will they now, in addition to being pardoned, also make claims from this fund and actually get compensated? So Chris Van Hollen, Democratic senator from Maryland, asked that question to Todd Blanche, the acting attorney general, yesterday at a previously scheduled hearing about the Justice Department's 2027 budget. So I want to play an excerpt of that. So here's Chris Van Hollen questioning Todd Blanche.
20: Will individuals who assaulted Capitol Hill police officers be eligible for this fund?
21: Well, as it makes plain, anybody is
20: just let me know if they're eligible for the fund.
21: As was made plain yesterday, anybody in this country is eligible to apply if they believe they are a victim of weaponization.
20: Mr. Attorney General, let me ask you this. Are there going to be rules that say that if you've assaulted a Capitol Hill police officer or committed a violent crime, you will not be eligible? Why not make that a rule?
21: I expect that, because I'm not one of the commissioners setting up the rules, I expect that there will be rules.
20: You're appointing four of the five members, aren't you, Mr. Attorney General?
21: Pardon me?
20: You're appointing four of the five members.
21: I am appointing all five members.
20: You can certainly set up the rules. I would hope you would make a rule that anyone convicted of assaulting a police officer of violent crime is simply not eligible. They should not apply.
21: Well,
20: let me ask you this, because you compared it to the Keepsiegel case. But I think you know full well that in that case, the settlement agreement was approved by a federal judge, including the payments to people who were not originally parties to the lawsuit. No federal judge has approved this fund, have they, Mr. Attorney General?
21: No federal judge did approve this.
20: So that's a big difference between this case and the case that you compared it to.
21: No, it's not.
20: What, did a judge sign off on this case?
21: No.
20: A judge did sign off on the other one.
21: Yes, but your question was whether it's a big difference. It's not.
20: Of course it is, because that allows for an independent person to look at it rather than the hand.
21: There was no independence. There was no independence. Attorney. There was a single commissioner. A judge signed off on it. A judge had nothing to do with deciding the money.
20: There was a judge who looked at it and signed off on it. So to compare that case to this one is incredibly deceptive.
18: Andrew Weissman, what's your reaction to that exchange?
1: So one of the things that I found disingenuous is that Todd Blanche, as the acting attorney general, has the authority to have created rules that said that if you are a convicted felon, if you have assaulted police officers, and other categories, he had the authority to say that you cannot apply for these funds, that you are not a victim of weaponization, especially since there's a criminal justice system that can handle that. In other words, if anyone thought they were wrongly convicted. So to try and duck by saying, well, that'd be left to others to decide, he's the person that actually set up the fund. And so he had the power to set up those rules. Also, the senator, it was totally right to point out that here, the Department of Justice went out of its way not to submit the settlement papers to the federal judge overseeing this case. And the judge pointed that out, that there was no settlement papers, no settlement agreements that were before her that she could adjudicate. Instead, the government moved to dismiss the case. And obviously they thought, you know what, we probably should never even brought this case. We should have just done this as a private agreement. And so there is no independent authority that has approved this. And that is why, to go back to what we initially were saying, this seems so collusive, because you have the government on both sides with the same interests. And the thing that seems so apparent is that you have embodied in the Department of Justice somebody who is the personal defense lawyer with a continuing duty of loyalty to the President of the United States as his personal attorney.
18: Is it fair to say that the head of the Justice Department did an end run around the judicial system, around the court?
1: I think that is, that it's fair. I think I would broaden that to say he did an end run around his oath of office to all of us to represent our interest. And that's why there have been so many reports that the head of legal ethics at the Department of Justice, who is summarily removed, but he gave advice, which happens all the time, saying that Todd Blanche should not be sitting on things that are directly related to his prior representation of the president. And obviously, in my view, that obviously was not followed, because we're seeing it in action here, where the actions that are taken by the Department of Justice are in the interest of the president personally, but they are not, in my view, in the interest of the public.
18: Let me reintroduce you. My guest is Andrew Weissman, and he was a lead prosecutor on the Mueller investigation. And his new book is called Liar's Kingdom. So we'll be right back. I'm Terry Gross, and this is Fresh Air.

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0: This is Fresh Air. I'm Terry Gross. Let's get back to my interview with Andrew Weissman. His new book, Liar's Kingdom, asks why politicians aren't held legally responsible when they knowingly mislead or lie to the electorate. And he looks to other countries who do have such laws. Weissman was a lead prosecutor in the Mueller investigation, served as chief of the fraud section in the Justice Department, and general counsel of the FBI when Robert Mueller was the FBI director. He's now an MS Now legal analyst, host of the podcast Main Justice, and a professor at the NYU Law School. You mentioned that you were the subject of two of President Trump's executive orders. Can you tell us about those executive orders?
1: Well, let's see. The first one, I was in extremely good company, Terry. I was in the company of, I think, Joe Biden, Kamala Harris, Hillary Clinton, and many others. I tell an anecdote in my book that when that got implemented by Tulsi Gabbard, she dutifully announced, I think, on social media that she had stripped the security clearance of Andrew Weissman, but she misspelled my name. So I'd like to formally apologize to that Andrew Weissman for being the cause of his security clearance being stripped. Anyway, that was the first.
0: Wait, you didn't even have a security clearance anymore.
1: That is true. That is that. Not only did they get my name wrong, but I had been out of government. So it's one thing to strip somebody of a security clearance when they're in government. But I was working as a professor. There was no reason for me to have a security clearance. So it was all very performative.
0: Or uninformed.
1: Yes, I think both of those could be true. The second one was more serious, and it is actually the subject of ongoing litigation. It was one of the many executive orders that in Trump's 2.0 term in office, he issued with respect to law firms. So one of them was for a law firm that I had worked at, which was Jenner and Block, where I was a partner. And that executive order that was issued, I believe, in March of last year, featured my name prominently because one of the main sins of Jenner and Block was having hired me. And so that executive order stripped Jenner and Block of all sorts of rights and privileges. They were not the only firm targeted. I think, as everyone listening to this knows, that there were many firms that caved to that pressure. There were some firms that did not cave to that pressure. All four of the executive orders that were challenged in court were immediately struck down. It's sort of really, it's easy to sort of normalize this and forget that as this administration, Trump's second administration, started, he issued four executive orders with four separate federal judges immediately striking them down, saying they violated the First Amendment. Those are now up on appeal. The oral argument just took place. I think I listened to all of it, and I think most people thought that it went very, very well for the law firms and not so well for the government.
0: Yeah, and the law firms that made an agreement with the Trump administration, agreed to like many hours and millions of dollars of time spent doing pro bono work on behalf of the Trump administration.
1: Yes, almost $1 billion collectively. But there's also sort of a hidden process to this, which is beyond those law firms, there's been a chilling effect on major law firms doing pro bono work where they would sue the government for various things. That used to be, when I was in private practice, that was part of what you did with a righteous case. And sometimes you won and sometimes you didn't win. But you never were vilified. There was no retribution from the government for taking on a cause and zealously advocating. So this is a really, really pernicious tactic that, as I said, was struck down by every court that has heard it, and I think they're going to lose also in D.C. It's worth remembering this is the case where on a Monday a few weeks ago, the government announced that they were not going to appeal anymore any of the four orders. They were going to leave them in place. That got a lot of publicity. And then Tuesday morning, the government had to come into court and say, oh, never mind, when we said we were going to withdraw, we now are withdrawing our withdrawal. And they then proceeded on the appeal. So not a terribly good look if you're then in court saying these are orders that passed the constitutional muster.
0: Okay, let's get to your book, Liar's Kingdom. So you compare the ability to sue, say, corporate executives for false misleading statements, for knowing lies, to political candidates and people in office who there's no laws to protect us from them when they knowingly lie to us. And there's so much at stake when they do lie to us. So why are politicians and those serving in office exempt from that kind of law?
1: That is exactly the question that drove why I wrote this book. I was dealing with the issue of what I think is sort of rampant lying by politicians and candidates. I looked at Enron leaders that you've referenced and thinking, why is it that we care about the value of stock more than we care about the ballot box? And thought about all of the ways that it's a crime to lie to the public about stock. It's a crime to lie to Congress. It's a crime to lie to the Department of Justice, to the FBI, to federal prosecutors, to banks. Over and over again, I was thinking about in my career all of the ways that we hold those people to account. And we don't say the First Amendment precludes that, because in all of those settings, civil and criminal, we actually take action. And so I saw this as a gap and looked at what is going on in our country, what kind of strictures would there be if we did have some law that made this harder to do. And then I did something which Americans don't like to do all that often, which is looking overseas to see what do other countries do. And that was really eye-opening.
0: You say that Trump knew the difference between lies and falsehoods, because he said things in public that he didn't say under oath to Congress. So can you talk about that a little bit, about the difference between what you can say to Congress and what you can say to the electorate, and why you think Trump really understood that difference?
1: So I think a best example of that might be the first impeachment, the one where the so-called perfect call between the then and current president of Ukraine, Zelensky, and the president of the United States. Donald Trump was vociferous in the public airways, saying that this was a perfect call, saying there was no quid pro quo, even though to me at least it seemed absolutely apparent that there was, and the whole context of it was to coerce Zelensky to say that he was doing a fraud investigation of Joe Biden and his son. And
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1: Not to Congress. If you submit something false to Congress, that is prescribed by the criminal laws. There are consequences to that.
2: So I imagine part of the fear of holding political candidates and those in office liable for false or misleading statements knowingly made to the public is the idea of infringing on those people's, you know, on the politicians and office holders' First Amendment rights to free speech. But free speech has limitations when there's victims of that speech. So is that the reason why we don't have anything holding those politicians accountable?
1: I do think that is a big part of it, but it is complicated because the state of the law is that there is no First Amendment protection for false speech itself. In other words, there's many cases from our Supreme Court saying that there's no value or minimal value. And different justices take different views on that, but that false speech is not something core to the First Amendment. The concern is, will there be a chilling effect on true speech? But I have an analogy for you on that, Terry. So as you mentioned, I work for MS Now as a legal analyst. And so one of the things that I learned when I started working for MS Now is that there's something called a standards division. And what standards does is it goes over what it is that people say to make sure it is accurate and supported and not false, whether deliberately or not. And there's a whole variety of reasons for that. Some of it is because, of course, you want to be a good journalist. But another is you don't want to get sued for defamation. And so that's what standards looks at. And this is something that responsible organizations of all stripes, not just, you know, liberal or conservative, responsible organizations do. And no one says, well, wait a second, that's an improper chilling of the First Amendment. It's viewed as part and parcel of responsible journalism, of a responsible Fourth Estate. And so even in that area, the argument of a sort of chilling effect doesn't carry the day.
2: Would the electorate have standing in any kind of lawsuit?
1: That is a great question. I sort of make this point of an oddity in the law, which is if you are Rudy Giuliani and you say, this is what Ruby Freeman and Shea Moss did. You've identified those people, and they then have been hurt, and they can bring a claim. Or if you say Dominion Voting Systems engaged in fraud, they have been hurt. But if you just say in the sort of passive voice, there was fraud in the election, but you don't say it was Dominion, even though all of us are the victims, the state of the law is that you need to have sort of individualized harm, even though we're all harmed. So it is an oddity and a quirk. And that is one of the reasons that the law could develop to deal with this in a way. For instance, if it was a criminal law, then that is something that is a harm that can be vindicated by the state.
2: Let's take a short break here. My guest is Andrew Weissman. He was a lead prosecutor in the Mueller investigation. His new book is called Liar's Kingdom. We'll be right back. This is Fresh Air.
3: 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How the old power map is being redrawn fast. That's next time on 1A.
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5: 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And from the estate of Joan B. Kroc, whose bequest serves as an enduring investment in the future of public radio and seeks to help NPR produce programming that meets the highest standards of public service in journalism and cultural expression.
2: This is Fresh Air. Let's get back to my interview with Andrew Weissman. His new book, Liar's Kingdom, asks why politics

0: Politicians aren't held legally responsible when they knowingly mislead or lie to the electorate. And he looks to other countries who do have such laws. Weissmann was a lead prosecutor in the Mueller investigation. So let's look at Brazil. It's one of the countries that you look at that has a law that seems to be working, that punishes politicians and those in office who knowingly lie to the public. Tell us about this law and how it's been used.
1: Sure. Well, one of the things that was fascinating for me was looking at Bolsonaro, who was the then president of Brazil, and the remarkable, remarkable similarities between his political career and the things that he has said and done, comparing that to our current president. And this is a man who ultimately was criminally prosecuted for engaging in an insurrection after he lost the election. But to your question, before he was criminally prosecuted and convicted of that, he had been accused of making false claims about there being fraud in the election, where he claimed that he had won when he hadn't. And that was something that after due process and a trial where he, you know, like what happened in the United States, he was allowed to present evidence and make arguments, etc. The court concluded that he had engaged in this intentional false conduct. And the result was that he was barred from holding office for a set period of time. So in so many ways, Brazil has dealt with, as have other countries, what to do with political leaders who either engaging in crimes like insurrection or intentional falsehoods, and have a system to deal with that and deter that kind of behavior.
0: So as you pointed out, what Bolsonaro was charged with criminally was participating and I think helping to incite, am I right about that, an insurrection?
1: Absolutely.
0: Yeah, and so very similar to what many people think Trump has done regarding January 6th. And Trump's reaction to the prosecution and imprisonment of Bolsonaro, because he's serving a 27-year sentence for the insurrection. Trump issued a 50% tariff on Brazil and personal sanctions against the judges involved in that case. How do you, if you're the president of another country, personally sanction judges in Brazil?
1: You know, he has made, our president has made similar claims with respect to Bibi Netanyahu, saying it's a disgrace that he is on trial. And I could understand an American president and other presidents condemning a show trial, but you have to have reason to point that out. But I don't think that is what was going on here. I looked at this and thought, oh, the president of the United States is concerned about the precedent of countries that have figured out how to hold political leaders to account. And I looked at that, and not just Brazil, it's also true in France and in England. We have that also in many states in the United States.
0: So what would you like to see the U.S. borrow from Brazil's law? What lesson can we learn?
1: So I think there are a number of them, but I think one is very, very big picture, which is understanding that as wonderful as the Constitution is, we see the flaws and how there are no structural checks and balances to much of what's going on. In terms of what I am proposing, it is to see some version of a criminal law where if you have a politician who intentionally lies about certain subjects, let's just take the Brazil example, about material fraud in an election. Or the British example is intentionally lying about your opponent when you're running for office, where they have actually stripped someone of being able to be in office after concluding, after a trial and due process, that they had engaged in that conduct. To me, that is one of the things that we have to think about. How are we going to deal with this, especially in a media environment where we really cannot count on the truth will out, that the answer to false speech is just more true speech.
0: Let's take a short break here. My guest is Andrew Weissman. He was a lead prosecutor in the Mueller investigation. His new book is called Liar's Kingdom. We'll be right back. This is Fresh Air.
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0: This is Fresh Air. Let's get back to my interview with Andrew Weissman. He was a lead prosecutor in the Mueller investigation. He also served as chief of the fraud section in the Justice Department and general counsel of the FBI when Robert Mueller was the FBI director. His new book is called Liar's Kingdom. What are your concerns about FBI Director Kash Patel? The Atlantic had a big investigative piece saying that he's been known to be drinking. There are times that he couldn't be found, times that it was hard to wake him. What are your concerns about his ability and his commitment to the job?
1: So he has denied that, and he has sued The Atlantic. And I know this is easy for me to say, but I actually would love to see The Atlantic ask for an immediate trial so that the public can hear the truth. And if it turns out what The Atlantic says is true, then it will really both call Kash Patel's bluff, and it will also put an end to this kind of tactic by the administration of fighting news organizations simply because they don't like what's being said.
0: Patel has reportedly been polygraphing FBI agents to see who leaked to The Atlantic. Is there any precedent for that?
1: I'm not aware of any. Polygraphing and doing an investigation would be appropriate, and I'm enough of a sort of former government lawyer, if we were talking about the revelation of classified information, or if there was an ongoing criminal investigation and there was a concern about somebody at the FBI leaking that information. But for just personal derogatory information, do we have adults in the room who have a thick skin and keep their mind on the ball, who are focusing on what it takes to keep this country safe? I mean, being head of the FBI is a job that requires you to be present, if not physically, to be available and ready 24 hours a day, 7 days a week. When I was the general counsel, I have never, ever worked harder, and it was my privilege and obligation to do so.
0: What are your concerns about if there's an authoritarian president and if Congress is going with an authoritarian president's wishes? And a lot of the courts, as well as a majority of the Supreme Court, seem to often take a cue from the authoritarian president, or at least seem to agree with the authoritarian president, how the laws you suggested could still be abused.
1: There is the potential for abuse, and there's no doubt that if there is some weapon lying about, like a Chekhov gun, that Donald Trump or people like him will be tempted to use it. We are witnessing, in my view, a series of retributive indictments and the weaponization of the Department of Justice in the grossest way. And just to be clear, Terry, as you noted, I've worked in the Department of Justice for 21 years with Republican and Democratic administrations. And I've never seen that in any of those administrations. There just wasn't that directives coming from the White House to the Department of Justice. But I do think that one of the forums that I think has held up well and is one of the few forums that we have right now in our system is the court system. I tell the story of the wonderful federal district judge, Amy Berman Jackson, who said when she was overseeing many of the prosecutions in the Mueller investigation, she said, courts are a place that facts and law still matters. And so one of the things that I am putting my faith in, and maybe it comes from years of having been in the court system, is the ability of courts to hold people to account after affording them due process in a way that we are not seeing it happen in the marketplace, in the so-called marketplace of ideas, that there is a way to try and harness the truth-telling and the factual nature of what goes on in court, including with jurors, you know, everyday United States citizens rising to the occasion in that setting to try and get out of the huge problem that we're facing right now.
0: Andrew Weissman, thank you so much for talking with us.
1: Thank you so much for having me.
0: Andrew Weissman's new book is called Liar's Kingdom. He's now an MS Now legal analyst, co-host of the podcast Main Justice, and a professor at the NYU Law School. Tomorrow on Fresh Air, our guest will be actor Rose Byrne. She's nominated for a Tony for her leading role in the revival of Noel Coward's Fallen Angels. She was nominated for an Oscar for her role in the film If I Had Legs, I'd Kick You. She co-starred in the films Bridesmaids, Spy, and Neighbors, and in the TV shows Platonic and Damages. I hope you'll join us. To keep up with what's on the show and get highlights of our interviews, follow us on Instagram at NPR Fresh Air. Fresh Air's executive producer is Sam Brigger. Our technical director and engineer is Audrey Bentham. Our interviews and reviews are produced and edited by Phyllis Myers, Anne-Marie Baldonado, Lauren Krenzel, Teresa Madden, Monique Nazareth, Thea Challoner, Susan Yakundi, Anna Bauman, and Nico Gonzalez-Whistler. Our digital media producer is Molly C.V. Nesper. Roberta Shorrock directs the show. Our co-host is Tanya Mosley. I'm Terry Gross.

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10: We're more than 2.5 months into a war that President promised would last weeks. There's still no deal, no clear victory, and no end in sight. From WAMU and NPR in Washington, this is 1A. Hi, I'm Todd Zwillick in for Jen White. Today on 1A, how is the war in Iran rewriting the power map in the Middle East? Which countries are coming out stronger? And how are people across the region thinking about it all? Greg Hallstrom is with us in studio. He's the Middle East correspondent at The Economist. He's based in Dubai. And in 15 years on the beat, he's covered everything from the Arab Spring protests to the aftermath of the October 7th attacks. He's here to answer your questions. What do you want to know about the war in Iran? 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Greg Hallstrom, right after these headlines.
11: Live from NPR News in Washington, I'm Ryland Barton. Former Cuban President Raul Castro is facing charges in the U.S. for his alleged involvement in the deaths of humanitarian workers 30 years ago. President Trump told reporters today that Cuba is free.
12: I think it's a very big moment for people that, not only Cuban Americans, but people that came from Cuba, that want to go back to Cuba, people that want to see their family in Cuba. I think this is a very big day, very important day. They supported me to the nth degree.
11: The Justice Department says Castro played a role in shooting down two planes carrying members of the exile group Brothers to the Rescue in 1996. Four people, including three U.S. citizens, died. And the Justice Department has indicted a former federal prosecutor for sending herself a copy of Special Counsel Jack Smith's report on the investigation into President Trump's classified documents case. NPR's Jacqueline Diaz has more.
13: Prosecutors allege that Carmen Mercedes Leinberger emailed a copy of the report to her personal email in January 2025 and tried to hide the fact that she was doing this. The grand jury indictment says she downloaded the documents and emailed them with titles like chocolatecakerecipe.pdf. The indictment doesn't say what Leinberger planned to do with the documents. At the time, a federal judge had ordered the report sealed. Judge Eileen Cannon has since ordered the report permanently sealed. Leinberger served as the managing assistant U.S. attorney in Fort Pierce, Florida. She pleaded not guilty to four felony charges, including theft of government property. Jacqueline Diaz, NPR News.
11: The commercial rocket company SpaceX has filed paperwork for what could be the biggest initial public offering in history. As NPR's Jeff Brumfield reports, its financial disclosures show the company's ambitions and how much it's spending.
7: SpaceX has already cornered the market on rocket launches, and it's built the world's only satellite internet service. Going forward, it wants to construct data centers in space, build bases on the moon, and eventually put humans on the surface of Mars. Reaching these goals could make SpaceX one of the most valuable companies in history. But to fulfill its ambitions, the financial disclosure showed SpaceX spending eye-watering amounts of money. Last year, its AI division, xAI, spent close to $12 billion. The company spent another $3 billion developing its massive new rocket Starship. Overall, SpaceX lost money in the first quarter of this year. Only its satellite internet service turned a profit. Jeff Brumfield, NPR.